And good evening, and welcome to another edition of Step Outside here on WMNF 88.5 FM Tampa. My name's Peter Tush. Pleasure having you with us. Great shout out of thanks for a wonderful show for Allie. Allie, of course, with Sound Safari, provides an amazing assortment of great entertainment. And tonight, especially those last few pieces, the Blood Quartet and the Allie Hop, were just wonderful. So if you would like to listen to that show through the week, it is available on WMNF. Just go to the website, look for programs, and we archive each show for 1 week. So you can check that out through the week again. And we're here for Step Outside, strange and beautiful music here on the waves. Tonight I've got probably half the show, I think, is dedicated to new releases. So through the course of the evening, we're going to be hearing from, Laurie Anderson with Sex Mob. Going to be hearing Bobby Previtt, some Janelle Lapine, something from the Hedvig Molestad Wejuns. And then we're going to hear some really fun, familiar, great stuff by Von Zamla, Quang Vu with Bill Frisell, some Caravan, and some Superfonicos. So it's going to be jumping all over the place. Let me just quickly snap in here. So we're going to hear a little bit of Canterbury music, classic as well as new. We're going to hear a little bit of rock and opposition, sort of folkloric elements. Going to hear some new jazz. And definitely in the second hour, we're going to hear some pretty distorted, wonderful, twisted inside out jazz rock. So definitely stay with us. We open up the show, hopefully bridging to Allie's Sound Safari. That was the Whitefield Brothers from Germany. Piece called Safari Strut from their album Earthology, which came out a number of years ago on the, Now Again label. We're going to continue with actually a new release, if I can find it. There we go. From Switzerland. This is a piece by Stefan Thelen, and we've played him many times on the show. Very similar, very influenced by Steve Reich and Process Music, also Nick Bartsch. But this one is a new release that's going to be coming out probably within the next, 2 to 3 weeks. This is called Fractal Guitar Number 4. We're going to hear Eclipse Phase 2, and then we're going to take it. Actually, that's the second song. The first song we're going to hear is by the Superfonicos, a group from Austin who actually are Colombian of origin. Super great, sort of Fela meets Cumbia via Texas piece called Rio Negro by Superfonicos. If you have any questions or comments, you can text them 813-433-0885 or send an email to dj@wmnf.org. Here is Superfonicos with Rio Negro on Step Outside.

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And that last set featured two very different type of hypno pieces, both, I guess, rock-oriented. That was Stefan Thelin from Switzerland, a piece called Crossroads for Bill Laswell from his new release, Fractal Guitar No. 4. Definitely a little bit of a Crimson vibe to that, but also very hypnotic and very close to a kind of Steve Reichian minimalism. Prior to that, we heard Superphonicos, Austin, Texas, giving us a kind of Fela trance vibe. So nice contrast there between those two. I'm going to play two sets. This first set is going to feature new releases by musicians who owe some of their legacy to the Canterbury scene from England back in the 70s and 80s. And then the second two are more classic musicians that were part of it, a couple classic pieces. So first musician I'm going to play is Tom Penegwin. And he is a French musician, multi-instrumentalist, who's deeply, deeply influenced by some of the Canterbury bands like Hatfield and the North, National Health, some of the more, I want to say fidgety, that's a terrible way to put it, but intricate time sequences, lots of unusual arrangements, a variety of different instrumental voices, but also there's some really beautiful melodic work and harmonies that he's built into this. And then I'm going to follow it with the a gentleman who's associated with the American response to the Canterbury scene, which was is Dave Newhouse, who was one of the founders of the Muffins, the American Canterbury band. This is a brand new release by him called Automatic Writing, which, although being very, very rich and very much of the moment, still has a wink and a little more than that that it owes to the Canterbury scene. So again, we're going to start off with Tom Penegwin and then a new release by Dave Newhouse, and that will be the new Canterbury set. And let me just get it set up here, and that would be a good thing. So here we go. And if you have any questions or comments, you can text them 813-433-0885 or send an email to DJ@WMNF.org.

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So you just heard two Canterbury releases that have just come out within the last month. One of them actually not even quite out yet. That was a pre-release. You heard Dave Newhouse and Tom Penguin. The Tom Penguin, let me see here, get right back to the right page. The Ornamental Hermit Suite, first movement from Tom Penguin 2, where he plays all the instruments. And then Dave Newhouse, the title track to his album Automatic Writing, where he writes, brings in a cast of probably about 15 people that help him in different ways. But both of them fantastic, and both of them very true to the kind of melodic core that drives a lot of the Canterbury music. Now we're going to go back and listen to two classics. One is a reimagining of a 1980s piece done in 1995, and the other goes back to 1970. Going to play John Greaves, and this is a piece called The Song, featuring the voice of Robert Wyatt, drummer and singer from The Soft Machine from 1995. And then we're going to go back to 1970 with Caravan, a piece called A Day in the Life of Maurice Haylett, who was apparently the band's manager. Hope you're enjoying these Canterbury-esque sets. If you do have any questions or comments, please text at 813-433-0885 or send an email to dj@wmnf.org. And here is The Song by John Greaves, featuring the voice of Robert Wyatt.

And we're back here at Step Outside after our second Canterbury-esque sojourn. That was a Caravan piece called A Day in the Life of Maurice Hallett from the anthology 1968 to 76. Prior to that, John Greaves piece called The Song from his album Songs from 1995. We are 5 minutes from the top of the hour. We're going to fit in a little set that will probably take us over the top of the hour. This is some sort of folkloric-inspired music associated with the Rock and Opposition movement or loose amalgam of people and of similar ideas. The first group we're going to hear is from Montreal. It's called Fanfare Pour Pour from their album Tout Le Monde. And we're going to follow that with the Swedish band Von Zamla from their No Makeup album. Both of these feature, well, the first one features 15, kind of big band of 15 musicians. Sounds very waltz-like. And then Von Zamla sounds just crazy and wonderful, as they do. If you have any questions or comments, you can text them, 813-433-0885, or send an email, dj@wmnf.org. Here's Fanfare Pour Pour here on Step Outside.

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1: 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It is 8:59. We are almost at the top of the hour. Going to listen to a piece by Von Zamla. It's called Firmunjo and Indio Jazz from their album No Makeup here on Step Outside.

0: climb aboard the mothership with me, your captain, Nate Diggity Dog, as we venture deep into the vortex. The vortex is 3 hours of organized chaos, where you will hear everything from old scratchy records to music that hasn't even come out yet. 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
1: And this is Step Outside, Strange and Beautiful Music. Glad to have you with us here on WMNF. My name is Peter, and we are in our second hour of Step Outside. You just heard the late, great, wonderful band Von Zama from Sweden. That was from their album No Makeup, For Munju, and Indio Jazz. We are going to continue with three new releases, slightly in the jazz vein. It's kind of misleading. First release is by Laurie Anderson from her new album with Sex Mob. It's a live album called Let X Equal X Live. We're going to hear a piece called Only an Expert, which really, I think, shows off Sex Mob the best, what they do with her as a band. It's an overview of a lot of her different points in her career, redone with this particular great band, Steve Bernstein's band. And then I'm going to follow that with a new release by Michael Blake called Piccolos Before Rifles. It's a quartet that he has, a new quartet. He was the arranger for the Lounge Lizards, and it is just a really wonderful, very jazz-like album, but lots and lots of color. And then we're going to wrap the set up with a piece by Janelle Lapine, Anthony Pirog, and a few friends from her album, from Janelle's album, Ensemble Volcano Ash Pluto in Aquarius. So if you have any questions or comments, text them at 813-433-0885 or send an email, dj@wmnf.org. Here is new Laurie Anderson here on Step Outside.
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Let's say you're invited to be on Oprah, and you don't have a problem, but you want to go on the show, so you need a problem, so you invent a problem. But if you're not an expert in problems, you're probably not going to invent a very plausible problem. You're probably going to get nailed. You're going to get exposed, and you're going to have to bow down and apologize and beg for the public's forgiveness.

on these shows, the shows that try to solve your problems. The big question is always, how can I get control? How can I take control? But don't forget, this is a question for the regular viewer. The person who's barely getting by. The person who's watching shows about people with problems. The person who's part of the 60% of the U.S. population. 1.3 weeks away. 1.3 paychecks away from a shelter. In other words, a person with a problem. So when experts say, let's get to the root of the problem, let's take control of the problem. Because if you take control of the problem, you can solve the problem, and often this doesn't work at all because the situation is completely out of control.

sometimes. If it's really, really hot, and it's July and January, and there's no more snow, and huge waves are wiping out cities, and hurricanes are everywhere, and everyone knows it's a problem. But if some experts say it's no problem, and other experts claim it's no problem and explain why it's no problem, then it's simply not a problem.

country can invade another country and flatten it and ruin it and create havoc and civil war in that country. If the experts say it's not a problem and everyone agrees they're experts and good at solving problems, then invading that country is simply not a problem. And if a country holds citizens without cause or trial and sets up military tribunals, this is also not a problem unless there's an expert who says this is the beginning of a problem.

0: 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It's easy to leave a legacy of love. Just call 813-238-8001 or go to WMNF.org/plannedgiving to get started today.
1: And we just heard some new releases in the slightly jazz vein, I guess, for lack of a better term for those releases. That was Janelle Lapine and her band, the Ensemble Volcanic Ash, new release called Pluto and Aquarius. We heard that track. Prior to that, a new release by Michael Blake, Piccolos Before Rifles is the name of the album. We heard Elephant Crush. And we opened up with a new release by Laurie Anderson featuring Sex Mob. Her album is called Let X Equal X. It's a live album. We heard Only an Expert. We're going to continue now with a very long set featuring some pretty insane guitar playing. That might be the best word for it. All four of these pieces feature really interesting approaches to the electric guitar and processing. The first one is the great Hedvig Mollestad from Norway. This is her album, Hedvig Mollestad Visions, and it's called Bitches Blues. We're going to hear Limit, which is very, very similar to her channeling Terry Riptel, if that means anything. The ECM jazz rock guitarist Terry Riptel. After that, new release by drummer Bobby Previtt. The album is called Second Arrow, and this features the guitarist Wendy Eisenberg. Definitely some pretty extreme music. After that, it's an older release by Quang Vu, featuring the guitar of Bill Frisell from his album, It's Mostly Residual. And at the very end, we're going to hear Greg Bendian, the drummer and vibe player, featuring the guitarist Nels Klein from his album, Myriad. We're going to hear Greg Bendian's take on the John McLaughlin piece, Sanctuary. If you have any questions or comments about this set, you can text them at 813-433-0885 or send an email to dj@wmnf.org. Let's listen to Hedvig Mollestad from the new album Bitches Brew here on Step Outside.

And this has been Step Outside here on WMNF Community Radio. Pleasure having you with us for the last 2 hours. My name is Peter Tush. Next week, my colleague Mark Perfetti will be in to host the show. Glad you were able to join us. Hope you enjoyed it. That last set was our guitar focus set. We heard Greg Bendian featuring Nels Klein on guitar. From Greg Bendian's Myriad album, we heard their version of Sanctuary by John McLaughlin. Prior to that, Quang Vu, the trumpet player, from his album It's Mostly Residual, featuring Bill Frisell, we heard Expressions of a Neurotic Impulse. Prior to that, a brand new release from Bobby Previtt, featuring the guitar of Wendy Eisenberg, we heard Walk from his album Second Arrow. And we opened up with a brand new release by the Hedvig Molestad Visions. Bitches Blues is the name of the album. We heard Limit. We're going to make way here so that Latinx can come into the studio. Great programming all evening long. After NPR News, Latinx is up with another great program for the evening. And after that, at midnight, we have Latin 54. So, definitely great, great tunes here to enjoy. Hope you stay around. This is WMNF Tampa, WMNF.org. It is almost 9:59, 2 minutes from NPR News. Going to leave you with a psychedelic Colombian release. Just came out, Romperello, from the album El Bloque El Mambón, Mambo Negro, here on Step Outside.

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0: Oba, oba, oba, oba, ma, nya, nya, nya, nya.
1: And that was Favelas by Diggy Wiggy and Zacha Rose. Thank you so much for joining me another Wednesday, the middle of the week. We've made it. Welcome back to Latinx. It's your girl, Mariana. I'm in tonight for Isha. So thank you, really quickly, thank you to Peter for a great step outside. It was another great intro to the evening that we're going to have. I have a little bit of a mixed bag tonight. Favelas is a little bit of a sample of what to expect for tonight. I have some samba, I got some drums, some foreign language music, which I always love because, you know, you don't really need to know the language to enjoy the song. Am I right? So if you're interested in following along, please visit WMNF.org/Latinx. There you will see the list of tonight's music choices. 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It's dj@wmnf.org. So let's get started. The next song is Ventana by the Bongo Hop. And after that, you'll hear Apila el Arroz by Son Palenque and Gero Cumbe. This is Latinx.

El apoyo para WMNF proviene de oyentes como usted y del Colegio de Salud Pública de la USF. 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

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It's your girl Mariana, and this is Latinx. You just heard Brillo Más Que El Oro by Combo Chimbita. And before that was Rico Y Pico by Chewy, who is actually in concert tonight in the Tampa Bay area. I was laughing at myself earlier because I had introduced a mixed bag of music for tonight. And what I meant to say, it's a multilingual mixed bag of music. I don't know why I said foreign, which is so funny to me because technically it's all foreign. I mean, it's in English, it's in Spanish, you know, Portuguese, French. There was a song that I played earlier in the set, French Samba, which is really, really good. I really like that. I think I'm going to have to put that in rotation. It's currently now one of my favorites. So I really like that one. That was French Samba by Asha. 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

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Coming up next, I have something a little bit more upbeat. The next song will be Laberinto, and after that will be Serotonina. This is Latinx.

0: Hi, this is Miss Julie. Our next week-long membership drive begins at 9 a.m. on Wednesday, June 3rd, and goes through the morning of June 10th. 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

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This is Latinx, and I'm your girl, Mariana. That was En Busca del Buku by the Candeleros and DJ Caution. Before that, we heard La Noche by G-Flux and Mira Bien by Tonga Conga and Mula. Earlier in the show, I talked about laughing at yourself, and the other day, I was reminded of something that I had done that might have been embarrassing to some, but I was able to laugh about it. Maybe not instantly, but maybe the next day. The other week or so, I had gone on vacation, and the restaurant that we were eating at presented a tray of desserts. And I hadn't seen that in such a long time. And it reminded me of the first white linen restaurant that I went to celebrate a friend's birthday. So the restaurant was fancy. It was dimly lit. There was that nice little conversation murmur that you hear, you know, in a restaurant. You know, we got dressed up. We were going all out. So if you can relate, great. The story gets better. We had our meal. It was quite enjoyable. The conversation was great. And the waiter comes by with a dessert tray. And like I said, it was dimly lit and the desserts looked great. He was telling us what each dessert was and what it came with and whatnot. And I decided to select one of the cakes, and he had said, okay. And for some reason, I understood it as, okay, take that dessert, not knowing that those aren't real desserts. Those are for display. Of course, everyone got a kick out of it. But the lesson here is that, you know, we don't know everything. We got to put ourselves out there and learn a little. And it is definitely okay to laugh at yourself. So there you go. I've shared a little anecdote of my past life. And if you like, share it with others. You say, you know what? I knew a woman one time. She almost selected the dessert from the display. So there you go. That is your funny story of the evening. So let's get back to the music. The next song that I have that I'm going to play for you is Brillando by Femina and Solo Quiero with Montoya and DJ Raf. This is Latinx.

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This is Latinx. I'm your girl Mariana in for Isha tonight. That was Soy La Fuerza by Acid Coco. Before that was Atomico by Jungle Fire. If you are enjoying tonight's list, you're welcome. If you want to know the songs that we've played tonight, just visit the webpage at wmnf.org/Latinx. There you'll see all the great artists that we've been able to bring to you tonight. Do you have a story to share with me? I shared a story with you. I would love to hear one from you. You know, you could call me. You don't have to call me, but if you want to, you can. You can send me an email and let me know. The email is dj@wmnf.org or give me a call, 813-239-9663. Coming up, I have Siempre Simón y Nunca Nel, and after that will be Melancolía by Senegal and Ácido Bandera. This is Latinx.

I think there's a lot of time wasted in things that don't matter, you know? That's why I want to stay here for a bit.

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This is Latinx, and it's about that time. It's 11:56. I want to thank you so much for joining me tonight. And as always, it's been a pleasure. Stay tuned for Latino 54 with Franco. That'll come up after the NPR news. And stick around, he'll be here for a little bit. So make sure you stick around and you keep him company. Again, my heart is full of gratitude being able to do this for you every Wednesday night. Coming up is number 9 by Self Sabotage. This is Latinx.

Hey, Tampa Bay, this is Franco Silva, and welcome to the glossy pages of Latino 54 for another wonderful week right here in the Bay Area. I hope you guys are having a good time and safe where you are. Remember that traffic patterns change at this time of day with constructions and what have you, so be careful out there. And thank you for supporting community radio right here in the Bay. We're going to have a fantastic time on the overnight playing some great music. And we're going to start out with a tribute to Selena from band leader Isidro Infante from his album Lo Mejor de Isidro Infante. Let's listen to a little thing called Donde Quiera Que Estés right here on Latino 54.

Ladies and gentlemen, George Michael, featuring Astrid Gilbert with a thing called Desafinado, a great Joe Beam number. Right before that, we listened to a thing called Calor de Madre. Shouts out to all the people celebrating Mother's Day, recognizing Mother's Day. Meñique on vocals with

Charlie Palmieri from the album Con Salsa y Sabor. What a great album that was, too, from back in the day, featuring such people as Beto Santiago and Néstor Sánchez together with Vitín Avilés doing coro, Bobby Rodríguez on bass, Papo Pepín on bongo, Mike Collazo on timbales, and who could forget that we always appreciate stuff that has all the great masters on it. Johnny El Dandy Rodriguez on congas as well. And we started off our set with Isidro Infante leading the band, Donde Quiera Que Estés, a tribute to Selena, Lo Mejor de Isidro Infante. My name is Franco, and here we are listening to Great Community Radio. You can get in touch with me at the telephone number 813 in Tampa, 239-9663. That's 239-WMNF. And we're going to continue in our next set with plenty of great music featuring Emilio Torres y el Tercer Planeta, Mon Laferte, Sebastián Yarta. And let's start out with something brand new. Lo Arriesgo Todo, right here on Latino 54.

pensar. Todavía no pregunté de qué.

más se acerca a lo que yo simplemente soñé.

y todo llegará. Saludos a todos. We're listening to Latino 54. My name is Franco. We just listened to Karol G teamed up with Manu Chao from her Tropicoqueta album, a thing called Viajando por el Mundo. Right before that, from Puerto Rico, Millo Torres y el Tercer Planeta. Masa con Masa is the name of the project. Me gustas como eres. Right before that, Mon Laferte, Nuestra Casa, from the single. Before that, Sebastián Yatra, El Breve Espacio en lo que no estás. En que no estás, rather. The brief space in which you are not. And we started off that set with Bruno Mars singing in his best Spanish, Lo Arriesgo Todo, from the single. And that is the Latin version of I'll Risk It All For You from his latest romantic album. So kudos out there to Bruno Mars getting into his Puerto Rican roots and that Mexican ranchera. Wonderful, wonderful music. We're going to continue playing great music and let you know that you can send a note to dj@wmnf.org, or you can just give me a call. Pick up the phone, 813 right here in Tampa, 239-9663. That's 239-WMNF. Let's continue with the music and bring you a little bit of great, great stuff. I mean, from here and there, all kinds of music. We're going to mix it up and feature different mixes in this next set before the top of the hour. Here's Alberto Hernandez right here on Latino 54. Oh, yeah.

0: And there you go, one of the most beautiful names ever, Valerie, being done there by Amy Winehouse, of course, on a version of Mark Ronson, redone there with all that great fancy bass work and what have you. Right before that, we listened to Monsieur Perine and Rauyana from an album titled Instrucciones para Ser Feliz, a thing called Natural. Right before that, Seria Remix, Rita Vian and Branco from Buddha Bar 23. And before that, Encerrada featuring La Bamba, Reina Tropical from Encerrada, the single. And we started off that last set with Alberto Hernandez mix to the moon and back, a little bit of house music for you. And welcome to the new hour. You're listening to WMNF 88.5 right here in Tampa. And let me let you know about some things going on right here in community radio.
1: Hey there. 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

And all the way out with Bells, we have Fonda Rae with the 12-inch version of Touch Me All Night Long. Right before that, Kool & the Gang, Wild and Peaceful is the name of the collection, Jungle Boogie. Right before that, De Retorno Brazil from the Brazilian Flamenco Chill House album. Right before that, 70s Disco Street Player, The Dance Mix by Chicago. Before that, Antonio Martinez, El Nono, Flamenco Chill House, compiled by DJ Puku. And we started off that set with Me Dejo Llevar. Me Dejo Llevar with Sotomayor, Pahula, and Tonga Conga. Lo mejor de Me Dejo Llevar. My name is Franco, and you're listening to Community Radio right here in Tampa. Hello to everyone listening over in St. Pete, over WUJM. The telephone number right here to the studio is 813 in Tampa, 239-9663. That's 239-WMNF. And thank you for supporting Community Radio. I played some Eddie Grant last week on vinyl, and here we have one of his compact discs titled Walking on Sunshine. Let's listen to Mr. Eddie Grant play every single instrument in this tune right here titled Frontline Symphony.

0: Grab your dance shoes, join WMNF for the return of Big Sandy and his Fly Right Boys. 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

Mary J. Blige from the London Sessions, Nobody But You. Right before that, Joe Cuba from his very last album, Joe Cuba Stepping Out Again, Aprendiendo Inglés, a tune written by the drummer himself, Joe Cuba. Right before that, Crystal Sierra gave us Come Over, a little take on that Oye Como Va, Why Don't You Come Over, was the name of the tune. Right before that, we listened to La Sonora Matancera, all the way from Cuba, with Vicentico Valdez on vocals, Los Aretes de la Luna. Right before that, from Tropicoqueta, Carol G gave us Este Hombre Es Malo. The great Tito Rodriguez from Tito with Love, Inolvidable. Right before that, Álvaro Torres, a great writer in his own right, was interpreting Juan Gabriel en bolero, Hasta que te conocí. Right before that, from Spain, Jarabe de Palo, En la vida conocí mujer igual a la flaca, 20 años is the name of the collection, La chica de Ipanema, the girl from Ipanema, the great Jobim number. Right before that, Gino Socio from Canada, Try It Out, the mixed version from the Closer album. And before that, Closer from the Closer album by Gino Socio. My name is Franco, and you're listening to Community Radio right here in the Tampa Bay. Thank you for listening, and thank you for supporting Community Radio. We're going to continue playing some great music right here on Community Radio. 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

Mark Anthony and Ruben Blades from the soundtrack of a Broadway show called Cape Man from quite a few years ago. The show was put together by Paul Simon. 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Don't go anywhere because Sonic Sunrise is coming up with Tim right after the news.

Hey, what's up, Tampa Bay? It is me again, Tim. I'm filling in for Mark. Hope you all are doing well. Told you I'd be back. Anyways, for all those who were up last night, got a good show for you. So we can get right into it. You just heard, though, I started set off with the Breeders' New Year. And up next is No Terror in the Bank. Something you'll, next three songs, stuff you'll hear on like First Call. So dig it.

All right, you just heard the Whores doing "I See You're Also Wearing a Black T-Shirt." Before that, Pincer doing "Race to Yours," and from France, "Terror in the Bang," "Heroin." 17 after 3 years, we are tuned to WMNF Tampa 88.5 FM. This is Sonic Sunrise. Mark couldn't be in tonight. He asked me to fill in, and I was glad to. I do first call, which comes on Wednesday morning at midnight. Da-da-da. We'll give a shout out to Franco also for another great edition of Latino 54. Always, always a good show. All right, next up, new stuff from Nine Inch Nails and Boys Noize. This is "She's Gone Away."

0: Babyland, Lukewarm. Before that, Revolting Couch, Stainless Steel Provider. Before that, Nights Are Ebb, doing Fitness to Purpose. And we started that off with Nine Inch Nails and Boys Noize, doing She's Gone Away, off the new Nine Inch Noize album, which came out last month, I think it was. Yeah, so, dig it. 35 at 36 after. And you are tuned to WMNF Tampa 88.5 FM. This is Sonic Sunrise. All right, we're going to get right back to the music. But first, you must listen to this.
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0: This is Frankie Mopar with the 60s Show, along with Patty helping me out as much as possible. You will hear many songs from 1960 to 1969, which I think is the best decade of rock. Music is memories, so we will have a great time reminiscing. That's Saturday, 12 to 2 every week.
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Hey, you heard brand new stuff by Tricky and Marta out of place. Before that, 07, doing Destiny. Before that, Tricky, Marta, and Marta Trophy Bird, or Topley Bird, excuse me. Hell is Around the Corner. And we started to set off with Sneaker Pimps. It's 55 after 3. You are tuned to WMNF 88.5. A few weeks, we're going to be, we are going to be doing our fun drive. So, yeah, on the 3rd it starts. Yep. All right, let's get back to it. Here is The Breeders.

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3: All right, you just heard Shooting Daggers doing Glow. Before that, Old Foes, UK. All I Ever See. Before that, Harnessed in Slums by Arches of Love. When we started to set off with Saints by the Breeders, saying summer can start anytime, and summer is yet to start. Even though it's hot right now, it's not Florida hot. Until August. Yeah. Joy. Anyways, here is brand new stuff from Lambrini Girls.

You see a suburban house in flames. You run to rescue anyone left inside, to put out the inferno. Exhausted, you finally collapse back inside the truck and return home to your cell inside the prison. On the next Snap Judgment, Fire Escape. 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
3: All right, you heard Juliet and the Licks doing Inside the Cage. Before that, Courtney Barnett doing Pedestrian at Best. Before that, Vic Bondi off doing Sun God. And No Apologies and Speed doing Grief. 34 after 4, tuned to WMNF Tampa, 88.5 FM. Up next is Nova Twins, and they're going to be here in June, next month, yeah. So at the Florida, Mid-Florida Amphitheater with Everessence. Yeah, opening for Everessence. So this is Soprano.

This is Larry List, host of Mo Blues Monday on WMNF. I invite you to join me and my assistant Nancy Johnson as we explore the roots and the fruits of this uniquely American music, the blues. As a full-service blues show, we remember and respect classic blues, but we also keep you current with the sounds of today. Who's in town, the blues calendar, your requests, and of course, the blues goodie bag. Every Monday from 6 to 9 p.m., we're here just playing the doggone blues.

0: Greetings and salutations. It is I, DJ Spaceship. And if you're hearing the sound of my voice, that means your day is already off to a great start. But in case you've been under a rock, I am the new Friday morning host right here at 88.5 WMNF from 6 a.m. to 9 a.m. with my co-host Nate Diggity Dog. So, hey, let somebody know there's something new going on in the Bay right here at 88.5 WMNF.
1: All right, you heard Noise You versus You before that. Eka Vandal doing Sorry Crash. The Velveteers doing On and On. And we started to set off with Nova Twins, Soprano. 46 after 4. And you are tuned WMNF Tampa, 88.5. Here is a great band. Sprints.

breaking just beneath the brim. 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
3: 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Morning show is going to be next after this. All right, here is something from Sky Daddy.

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3: All right, you heard Songs of Ohio doing Farewell Transmission. 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You get right back into it. 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

0: That was Blue Heron, Head Like a Hole, off of the Best of Nine Inch Nails Redux, which came out last November. It's a really good dedication of songs to Nine Inch Nails. Before that, Hollis Howard did Corkscrew, and the Expats did A Ghost in the Record Store, and Record Store Day is coming up soon, very soon. All right, we're going to get right back to the music, but first, listen to this.
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0: Yeah, that's my show. Okay, you just heard Kurt Vile doing Zune 97. Before that, Father John Misty doing The Payoff and Crutch by Love Swells. These are all new stuff that came out. I was talking about Record Store Day. Record Store Day is going to be this Saturday. And I know for a fact that on Record Store Day, Bad Brains is putting out like a live album, so from way back in the day. So yeah, anyways, Doug Rank is in the house. He's going to be doing the morning show. Always a good thing, always a treat. Up next is Adios Harding.

Bob Dylan from his Blood on the Tracks album with Meet Me in the Morning. And you're meeting me around 6:21 this morning. Before that, Ray LaMontagne with In My Own Way. I'll spend the day in my own way. I like that idea. We started our Thursday morning with Beck and Hands on the Wheel. That one recorded live at Willie Nelson's 90th birthday concert. And Willie just celebrated his 93rd birthday in April. He'll be performing live this Sunday night at the BayCare Sound Amphitheater in Clearwater, and maybe he'll perform Hands on the Wheel. Well, good morning. 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I'm glad to be here with you this morning. My name is Doug, and I'm going to be your host until 9 o'clock. Later on in the show, I got a pair of camp tickets for you with Whitney opening, and of course, a lot of new music to listen to this morning before 9 o'clock, so let's get back into it now with John Craigle, from his latest I Swam Here. This is Fire Season on WMNF Tampa.

0: That one, kind of a misfit on their 1981 Tattoo You album, The Rolling Stones with Heaven. Haven't heard that one in a while. Sean Canan is here with the WMNF News headlines. Good morning, Sean.
1: Good morning, Doug.
0: I'll be back in just a few minutes with the Brook and the Bluff and Great Lake Swimmers right after the news with Sean.
1: All right, sounds great. Thank you, Doug. Good morning. I'm Sean Canan with the WMNF News headlines at 6:31. There's a multi-vehicle crash in Hillsborough County on I-75 South at mile marker 267. All lanes are closed on southbound I-75 from Bruce B. Downs to Fletcher Avenue. Florida is the first state investigating a major AI company after two men accused of violent crimes used its software for advice. Douglas Soule reports the investigation is testing the legal limits of AI culpability and drawing attention to that technology's role in crimes.
2: I need a weekend away. Where should I visit in the U.S. and why do you think I'd like it?
3: I think you'd enjoy Asheville, North Carolina. It's got a quirky art scene, beautiful mountain hikes, and just enough local stories to feed your curiosity. And it's relaxing.
2: ChatGPT is helpful. Near instant answers for all sorts of problems, with advanced software that's more intuitive and conversational than what you'll typically get from an online search bar. But what if someone with far less innocent questions wants help? When was the last school shooting? How many victims does it take to get on the media? What about 3+ at FSU? These are some of the questions the man accused in the FSU shooting typed into ChatGPT shortly before authorities say he killed two people and injured six others last year. Before the shooting started near the Student Union building, he asked when it was busiest there. His last question was about the safety on his shotgun. Florida Attorney General James Uthmeyer is now investigating OpenAI, which runs the chatbot.
4: It is supposed to advance mankind, not end it. And unfortunately, what we've seen in our initial review is that ChatGPT offered significant advice to the shooter.
2: A man who's accused of stabbing two University of South Florida students to death in April also sent ChatGPT questions. That case has been added to the investigation. The attorney general acknowledges the case ventures into uncharted legal territory. Marianne Franks, a professor at the George Washington University Law School, says it could have big implications.
5: I think regardless of where this actually comes out, this is an incredibly important case for highlighting the dangers of these kinds of systems and a kind of signal to all of our systems, social, legal, and otherwise, that we may need to think about this much more carefully.
2: In a statement to WUSF, OpenAI says ChatGPT is not responsible for the crime. The company says it did not promote illegal activity and only provided factual responses to information found across the internet. OpenAI says it has proactively shared information with law enforcement and will continuously increase its safeguards. Joel Schiffelbein is an AI strategist and adjunct professor at USF. She says it's smart to look for improvements, especially as the technology rapidly evolves. But, like OpenAI, she says responsibility still lies with the user.
6: Do I hold that technology, that software, responsible for a crime that is committed by a human user who intentionally violates terms and conditions? No, in the same way that I would not hold a vehicle manufacturer responsible for a vehicle that was used to commit manslaughter.
7: To what extent do we want to have kind of surveillance systems set up through these AI tools where they're monitoring and making guesses about whether we might be using them to commit crime?
2: Eugene Volokh is a First Amendment expert and senior fellow at Stanford University's Hoover Institution. He says the attorney general faces a tough road if he does pursue criminal liability. And Volokh says the situation creates legal questions about the balance between safety and privacy. But the attorney general's concerns about AI go beyond this case, and he's also warned the technology could harm minors. He's not the only one with AI concerns. One of the victims' families in the FSU shooting recently announced they're suing OpenAI in federal court. OpenAI, in fact, faces a number of lawsuits. Some allege its chatbot contributed to suicides, mental health crises, and other trauma. The company disputes those claims. And criminologist and AI expert Jared Sadolsky says the technology, whether it be ChatGPT or any of the other programs, can be used in a wide range of crimes with increasing capability.
8: We know that the laws have not caught up with governing AI, so I think it's important for people to be aware and to have a plan in place.
2: He says it's not just people consulting it for crimes. For example, Sadolsky warns AI can create fake voices scammers use to impersonate loved ones, to trick people into sending money. He says criminal organizations can use AI to generate huge and sophisticated online scams, and much more. It's all evidence of how AI is changing crime, and how humanity has not caught up. I'm Douglas Soule in Tallahassee.
1: Apparently, the multi-vehicle crash in Hillsborough County on I-75 South at mile marker 267 has been cleared and all lanes are now reopened from Bruce B. Downs to Fletcher. Traffic is slow approaching downtown Tampa on I-275 South. It'll be sunny, breezy, and hot today with highs in the high 80s. Tonight, clear. Overnight lows in the high 60s. Tomorrow, sunny and hot. Highs in the low 90s. The next good chance of rain is Saturday. I'm Sean Canaan with the WMNF News headlines. 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

I love songs about the radio, and that's one of my new favorites. Chris Ballew with Transistor Radio from his album Starting to Get Late. You know, I used to listen to music on a little cheeseburger-shaped transistor radio when I was a kid. It was one of my favorite things on earth. Before that, we heard Q Lazarus from 1988. That was Goodbye Horses. And filmmaker Jonathan Demme featured that song in two of his films, Married to the Mob, which is where I first heard it, and then more famously and more notoriously in Silence of the Lambs. We also heard the Great Lake Swimmers from their most recent album, Caught Light, with A Distant Star. Also on that set, we heard Miracle from Country Girl, and we came out of the news break a long time ago with The Brook and Bluff, with a cover of a song originally recorded by Karen Dalton, Something on Your Mind. That song reminds us all that you can't make it without ever even trying, so give it your best shot today, okay? Next, we're going to hear something from David Bowie's Tonight album, a song originally recorded by Iggy Pop, and it appeared on his album Tonight. In this light reggae tempo, here is David Bowie from 1984 with Don't Look Down on WMNF Tampa.

And that is the latest from Iron and Wine. Hen's Teeth is the new album, and we just heard Wait Up. That one featuring the harmonies of Sarah Jarosz, Sarah Watkins, and Effie O'Donovan, also known as I'm With Her. And we're going to hear one from them later on this hour. Before that, new singer, songwriter, Aura Kogan with her song Honey. And we started off our second hour together with Brad and The Day Brings. Well, who knows what today might bring? Maybe you've got the day off and you're going to spend it like Ray LaMontagne in your own way. If not, I hope it's a productive day for you at work and that your commute is a smooth one. 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Welcome back to the Thursday morning show. My name is Doug, and this morning for Katarina. Really glad to be here with you today, and I'll be here until 9. So if you'd like to reach out this morning and request a song or just say hi, you can do so at any time. I love hearing from you. Send me an email at dj@wmnf.org. 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And keep that phone number handy because you're going to need it later in the program when I give away a pair of camp tickets. They're coming to Mahaffey Theater October 3rd with Whitney opening. 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Meanwhile, we're going to hear something new from Al Nichol. I really like this song, and he's got a voice made for the morning. From the album Only Hoping, this is Mountain Song on WMNF Tampa.

0: Johnson, also known as the, with a rainy day in May. You know, Sean, I was hoping it would be pouring down raining outside when I was playing that one.
1: Not very likely these days. Maybe it's starting this weekend.
0: I hope so. Our friend Sean Canan is back with the WMNF News headlines. Hi again, Sean.
1: Good morning, Doug.
0: I'll be back in about 5 minutes with some new music from Ultra Twister and Family Stereo right after the news with Sean.
1: All right, thank you, Doug. Good morning. I'm Sean Canan with the WMNF News headlines at 7:31. Senator Ed Hooper, a Clearwater Republican, announced his resignation yesterday, effective November 3rd. That's the date of the midterm elections. Hooper is the state Senate's top budget writer, and his announcement came in the middle of budget negotiations with the House. Hooper also wrote a formal resignation letter to Governor Ron DeSantis. The move allows DeSantis to call a special election to coincide with the primary and general election dates this year. The District 21 seat covers northern Pinellas County and southwestern Pasco County. Hooper's current four-year term was not set to expire until November of 2028. Miami residents have sued President Trump, Miami-Dade College, and Florida officials over plans to donate downtown Miami property for Trump's presidential library. The lawsuit filed yesterday says the donation violates the Domestic Emoluments Clause, which bars states from giving financial benefits to a sitting president. The White House did not immediately comment. Last September, Governor DeSantis moved to transfer the land to Trump's foundation. The site is valued at $67 million and might house a hotel. The lawsuit argues the land should serve the community, not enrich the president. A new report predicts that Floridians will see a 33 to 75% rise in property insurance premiums by 2035 due to climate change. It used data from the U.S. Department of Treasury, FEMA, and more to create a model addressing how premiums change, as climate risks increase. Carlos Curbelo is a former South Florida Congress member and part of the Coalition for an Insurable Future, which commissioned the study. He says the findings worry him for his children's future.
2: They're teenagers, but you know, eventually maybe they want to have families and raise them in our state, and it's just going to be very difficult for them, or they're going to have to rely on us to support them, and that's not ideal.
1: You can find a link to the full report about insurance costs and climate change on WMNF.org. Researchers are warning that the U.S. is experiencing a reading recession and that the slide predates the COVID-19 pandemic. A new analysis of state test scores from 3rd to 8th grade for more than 5,000 school districts in 38 states found that only 5 states plus the District of Columbia had meaningful growth in reading test scores from 2022 to 2025. The analysis also found students remain nearly half a grade level behind pre-pandemic levels in reading and only slightly better in math. Still, some states and school districts are making progress, largely by shifting toward phonics-based instruction and providing extra support for struggling readers. Beginning on June 2nd, Manatee County will start its summer meal program for kids and teens. Free breakfast, lunch, and snacks will be available Monday through Friday at 74 different sites throughout the county. Sky Grundy, a registered dietitian with the Manatee County School District, says they're able to serve 200,000 meals this summer.
3: We have school sites. We also serve different community sites like camps, Boys and Girls Clubs, GT Bray, those kind of things. And then we also have our community mobile sites.
1: A new part of the program this year is curbside meals. With a child present, families can pick up multiple days worth of breakfast and lunch. You must provide the child's name and proof of age to pick up the meals. For a list of free meal sites and curbside meals, visit manateeschools.net. Traffic is slow approaching downtown Tampa on I-4 West and on I-275 South. It's heavy on I-75 South starting before Fletcher Avenue. And in South Hillsboro, the two left lanes of southbound I-75 are blocked at mile marker 241 before Sun City Center. It'll be sunny, breezy, and hot today with highs in the high 80s. Clear tonight, overnight lows in the high 60s. Tomorrow, sunny and hot with highs in the low 90s. The next good chance of rain is Saturday. I'm Sean Canan with the WMNF News headlines. 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

All right, we just took a little live acoustic music break. That was I'm With Her from their new live album, Sing Me Alive. I love that cover. Paul Simon's Obvious Child. Before that, Fleet Foxes recorded live at a bridge school benefit with the Blue Ridge Mountains. And speaking of live music, I've still got a pair of camp tickets to give away. They're coming to Mahaffey Theater in St. Pete, October 3rd. Whitney is opening. And at some point this morning, I'm going to play their song, Mistakes. And when you hear it, be the first caller at 813-239-9663. And I'll send you and a friend to see camp. My name's Doug, in for Katarina on the Thursday morning show. I hope your morning's off to a good start. Next, we're going to hear a group called Ultra Twister. You know, this song just came up on random when I was driving the other day, and it stayed with me the rest of the day. So now you're driving, and I'm going to play it for you. I hope it sticks with you. It's a good song. From their new album, Permanent Images, here's Ultra Twister with The Same on WMNF Tampa.

love the name of that artist, Family Stereo. You know, we grew up listening to the first music we ever heard on our Family Stereo. Family Stereo is actually a solo project of musician Blake Watt. And I've been listening to his family on my stereo since 1984. His parents are Tracy Thorne and Ben Watt, also known as Everything But the Girl, who we also heard in that set with Shoot Me Down from their album Love Not Money. You can really hear both of their voices combined in his, Blake Watt, with Family Stereo. My name's Doug, in for Katarina this morning. 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And we'll hear Liz Phair cover Nick Drake when the Thursday Morning Show continues. Stay with us.

Their latest album is Años Migranos, which I guess means Year of Migraines. The band is Ghost Mutt, and we just heard a tune called Pity Olympics. Before that, we heard the latest from Dewey, that was City Has Come to Crash, from their new album, Summer on a Curb. And we started our third hour together with a new song from Death Cab for Cutie, Riptides. I love that song. It comes off their forthcoming album, I Built You a Tower, and the whole record gets released on June 5th. 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Welcome back to the Thursday Morning Show. My name is Doug, sitting in this morning for Katarina, who will return in a couple of weeks. Sean Kanan will be here to host the program next week. Looking forward to hear what he has to play. I've still got a pair of tickets to see Camp at the Mahaffey Theater in St. Pete, October 3rd. In just a little while, I'm going to play the song Mistakes by Camp. And when you hear it, be the first to call 813-239-9663, and I'll send you and a friend to that show. Next, we're going to hear something from the No Money Kids, from their latest album, which is called Fireworks. And this is Easy to Fall Down on WMNF Tampa.

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0: And that was Camp with Mistakes. They're coming to Mahaffey Theater in St. Pete October 3rd with Whitney opening, and Lisa Handy will be in the audience. She was the first caller at 813-239-9663, and thanks for all your calls, and keep that number handy. And you know, speaking of calls, we've heard from a lot of people this morning. We've heard from our own Nate Diggity Dog. We've heard from Donna, Basil this morning. Jules is over there working out, listening to our music. Susan Rice, Jocelyn, James, thanks so much for listening this morning. You know, we're always giving away tickets to something or another. Keep that number handy. You know, just before camp, we heard the latest from Miles Kane, Without You. Kind of sounding like some old T-Rex there. His latest album is Sunlight in the Shadows. Liz Phair gave us her version of Nick Drake's Free Ride. It's just about 30 minutes past the hour. Time again for the WMNF News Headlines with Sean Canad. Good morning, Sean.
1: Hey, Doug.
0: Hey, I'm glad to hear you're hosting the program next week.
1: Yeah, I can't wait. I have some great music lined up already, and I think I'm going to be able to give away another pair of camp tickets next Thursday morning.
0: All right, great. You know, and speaking of tickets, I have got some more tickets to give away later this morning for the Ordinary Boys Smiths tribute show coming to the Crowbar in Ybor City on May 30th. Anyway, I'll be back in 5 minutes with some new music from His Golden Messenger and King Tough and a couple of favorites from the Beatles and M Ward right after the news with Sean.
1: Thank you, Doug. Good morning. I'm Sean Canaan with the WMNF News headlines. It's 8:30. A Leon County judge will rule next month if a lawsuit can

0: proceed over how wildlife officials approved Florida's most recent bear hunt. Yesterday, a circuit judge set a May 29th deadline for both sides to submit proposed orders regarding the Florida Fish and Wildlife Conservation Commission's motion to dismiss the lawsuit by Bear Warriors United. That's a Central Florida-based nonprofit. The lawsuit contends the FWC relied on outdated bear population numbers and lacked scientific justification for the December 2025 hunt that resulted in 52 bears being killed over a three-week period. A trial is set to begin in August. A new report predicts Floridians will pay up to 75% more for home insurance by 2035 due to climate change. WMNF's Chris Young reports on those findings.
1: This new report was conducted by Mindala Partners and commissioned by the Coalition for an Insurable Future. They used data from the U.S. Department of the Treasury, FEMA, and more to create a model addressing how premiums change as climate risks increase. The model predicts Floridians will see a 33 to 75% rise in premiums by 2035 due to climate change, leaving households paying more for insurance than they spend on property taxes and gas combined. Carlos Corbello is a former South Florida Congress member and part of the Coalition for an Insurable Future.
2: The economy and the environment are not mutually exclusive. We can be for a strong and prosperous economy and for a strong and healthy environment at the same time.
1: He says that investing in clean energy solutions and reducing pollution can protect Florida's environment. On Earth Day, Governor Ron DeSantis signed a bill banning local governments from using net zero policies to reduce greenhouse gas emissions, leaving local plans like Tampa's in limbo. Chris Young, WMNF News.
0: Small cities in big Texas metro areas are the fastest growing in the U.S. The Census Bureau reported today that four Dallas area small cities were at the top of the list from mid-2024 to mid-2025. Seattle was the only non-southern city in the top 10 for numeric growth driven by international migration. Meanwhile, 29 Palms, California, and Key West experienced the highest rates of population losses because of tight housing markets, and in the case of Key West, some of the highest home insurance rates in the U.S. Other cities that had some of the biggest rates of population loss last year were hit by natural disasters like Hurricanes Helene and Milton. That includes several cities in Pinellas County, Pinellas Park, Dunedin, Largo, and Clearwater. For many students, school is where they have most of their meals. But what happens when summer comes? WMNF Zoe Sachs reports Manatee County has made some changes to its summer meal program, making it more accessible to students and their families.
3: Starting June 2nd, kids and teens under 18 can receive free breakfast, lunch, and snacks throughout summer. There are 74 different sites where the meals are available, including schools, camps, churches, and parks. Sky Grundy, a registered dietitian with the Manatee County School District, says they also have school buses that bring meals out to kids.
4: 15 years this year ago, we started a mobile unit, which was a school bus, and going out into the community to where kids are. And we increased our numbers a lot by doing that.
3: She says this helps students stay on track mentally and physically for the upcoming school year.
4: It's very important in the summer to keep our meal program going because kids need to be fed in the summer to be ready to learn when they come back.
3: Manatee County has four mobile units this summer. New this year, curbside meals will be available for families with multiple days worth of breakfast and lunch. For more information on where and how you can get a free meal, visit manateeschools.net. For WMNF News, I'm Zoe Sachs.
0: Traffic is heavy approaching downtown Tampa on I-4 West and on I-275 South. It'll be sunny, breezy, and hot today with highs in the high 80s. Clear tonight, overnight lows in the high 60s. It'll be sunny and hot tomorrow with highs in the low 90s. The next good chance of rain is Saturday. I'm Sean Canaan with the WMNF News headlines. 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
1: Brand new music from King Tuff. Moo, like the cow goes moo, is the name of their new album. And we just heard Invisible Ink. Just before that, M. Ward, along with Aaliyah Farah with Daydream. Nice laid-back version of the old Love and Spoonful classic. And, you know, we just saw Frankie Mopar right here. Speaking of Love and Spoonful and classic, he just stopped in the studio this morning. You'll hear the original version of that song on his show on Saturday from noon to 2. We also heard the Beatles with Ticket to Ride, and we came out of the news break with His Golden Messenger in the middle of it from their new album, I'm People. Well, I'm people too, you know? My name is Doug Rink. I'm in for Katarina this morning, and I've had such a good time listening to these songs with you. And I'm glad we have time for a few more. Next, we're going to hear the latest from Little Barry, and big thanks to Jeff Stewart for turning me on to this group. They've got a new album coming out called Gravity Freeze, and they've already released a couple songs from it. Here's Little Barry with It Isn't Soul on WMNF Tampa.

All right, that's Tame Impala covering a song that sounds like one of their own. That's All for Everyone. That's a Lindsey Buckingham tune that originally appeared on Fleetwood Mac's Tusk album. John Astley before that from 1987 with his big hit Jane's Getting Serious. That's All for Everyone. That's all for me. That's all the time I have today on this Thursday morning show. I hope everyone made it to work safely and on time. But I really hope you got the day off, you know? Hey, speaking of having a day off, big thanks to Katarina for having me on the program again this morning. Democracy Now! Is next, followed by an excellent assortment of news and public affairs programming. Surly Voices is at 10, followed by the Economic Update at 11, Counterspin 11:30. But right now, it's time for Democracy Now! Thanks again for listening, everyone. 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
1: And we're going to have a fantastic future together. Such respect for China, the job you've done. You're a great leader.
2: A stable China-U.S. relationship benefits the entire world. When we cooperate, both sides benefit. When we confront each other, both sides suffer.
0: President Trump and Chinese President Xi Jinping are meeting in Beijing for a high-stakes summit focused on the war in Iran, trade, technology, Taiwan, and more. We'll get the latest. Then to the artist and writer Molly Crabapple, author of the new best-selling book, Here Where We Live Is Our Country, The Story of the Jewish Bund.
3: The Jewish Labor Bund was a secular socialist revolutionary party that fought for Jews' rights to live in freedom and dignity in Europe, as opposed to having to flee to an ethno-state in Palestine. As the world faces the genocide in Gaza and rising fascism around the globe, their message is more important than ever.
0: All that and more coming up. Welcome to Democracy Now!, democracynow.org, The War and Peace Report. I'm Amy Goodman. Chinese President Xi Jinping has warned of the potential for conflict between the U.S. and China over the status of Taiwan. President Xi's warning came after he hosted President Donald Trump at the Great Hall of the People in Beijing Thursday, where the two spoke for about 2 hours and 15 minutes. Trump had arrived in Beijing a day earlier aboard Air Force One, flanked by his son, Eric Trump, cabinet members Scott Bessent, Marco Rubio, and Defense Secretary Pete Hegseth, and billionaires Elon Musk and Jensen Huang, the CEO of the chipmaker NVIDIA. After Trump's talks with Xi, China's state broadcaster said the status of Taiwan remains the most important issue in China-U.S. relations.
4: If handled well, the overall stability of bilateral relations can be maintained. If handled poorly, the two countries will collide or even come into conflict, pushing the entire U.S.-China relationship into an extremely dangerous situation. Taiwan independence and peace in the Taiwan Strait are fundamentally incompatible.
0: Ahead of Trump's visit, U.S. lawmakers in both parties pressed the White House to move forward with the delivery of more than $11 billion in weapon sales to Taiwan, approved by Congress in December. Lawmakers are also pressing Trump to approve an additional $14 billion arms sale, including Patriot missiles and anti-drone hardware. Presidents Trump and Xi also reportedly discussed topics ranging from trade to artificial intelligence to the U.S.-Israeli war in Iran. Speaking at a banquet following the talks, President Trump invited Xi to the White House for a visit September 24th. We'll have more on President Trump's visit to China after headlines. The U.S. Senate has once again voted down a war powers resolution seeking to rein in President Trump's power to attack Iran. On Wednesday, three Republican senators broke from their party and voted to discharge the Iran war powers resolution from the Senate Foreign Relations Committee. But the motion failed in a vote of 49 to 50. After Pennsylvania's Democratic Senator John Fetterman voted against it. It's the seventh time the Senate's blocked a war powers resolution on Iran since Trump began airstrikes on February 28th. Israel's military targeted multiple locations across southern Lebanon overnight following another day of deadly attacks that came despite the U.S. brokered April ceasefire. On Wednesday, Israeli strikes killed at least 12 people, including two children, according to Lebanon's health ministry. Today, the Trump administration's hosting Israeli and Lebanese diplomats for a third round of peace talks. Once again, Hezbollah is not a party to the negotiations. Palestinian officials say Israeli police shot and killed a Palestinian man as he tried to scale the concrete barrier separating the occupied West Bank from Jerusalem. According to his brother, 44-year-old Zakaria Katusa had been attempting to cross into Israel to find work. He leaves behind four children. Elsewhere, Israeli settlers killed a 16-year-old Palestinian teen in the town of Sinjil, north of Ramallah. Health officials say Yusuf Ali Yusuf Kabna died from a gunshot wound to the chest. The killing came as Israeli settlers, backed by soldiers, assaulted shepherds and stole large numbers of their sheep. Meanwhile, a new study finds a dramatic increase in Israel's attacks on the Gaza Strip in the 5 weeks since it halted its airstrikes on Iran. The conflict monitor ACLED found Israel carried out 35% more attacks on Gaza in April than it did in March. All the attacks came despite a U.S. brokered ceasefire that was supposed to have taken effect in October. This is Faiza Al-Ajrami, a displaced Palestinian in tent in Gaza City.
5: The war has not stopped yet. The war has not stopped in order for me to worry that it will return. The war is ongoing. The bombing continues, and every day we hear that there are martyrs here and there. There is grave danger everywhere. Every moment we are expecting a missile to fall on us, on my son or daughter. We are scared.
0: A federal judge in Washington, D.C. has temporarily blocked the Trump administration from sanctioning Francesca Albanese, the United Nations Special Rapporteur on the occupied Palestinian territories. On Wednesday, U.S. District Judge Richard Leon ruled the Trump administration likely violated Albanese's free speech rights when it barred her from traveling to the U.S., froze her assets, and prohibited banks and other companies from doing business with her. The sanctions came after she recommended the International Criminal Court pursue war crimes prosecutions against Israeli and U.S. officials. To see our interviews with Albanese, visit our website at democracynow.org. Israeli Prime Minister Benjamin Netanyahu says he made a secret visit to the United Arab Emirates while the U.S. and Israel were bombing Iran earlier this year. On Wednesday, Netanyahu's office said the visit, quote, marked a historic breakthrough in relations between Israel and the United Arab Emirates, unquote, coming after Israel and the UAE agreed to normalize relations in 2020 under the Abraham Accords. Emirati officials later issued a statement denying Netanyahu's claims, calling them entirely unfounded. The U.S. Senate voted Wednesday to confirm Kevin Warsh as the next chair of the Federal Reserve. He was approved on a vote of 54 to 45 after Pennsylvania Democrat Senator John Fetterman joined all 53 Republican senators voting in favor of his confirmation. Warsh replaces outgoing Fed Chair Jerome Powell, whom Trump nominated to the position in 2017. Trump later turned on Powell and attempted to force him out of his role after the Fed resisted Trump's demands to lower interest rates. Following Wednesday's confirmation vote, Massachusetts Democratic Senator Elizabeth Warren said, quote, Trump wants to control interest rates, and he nominated Kevin Warsh to be his sock puppet. Warsh's confirmation is another step in Trump's attempt to take over the Fed, she said. The Trump administration's withholding $1.3 billion in Medicaid reimbursement payments from California after top officials accused California of failing to adequately address fraud in its Medi-Cal program. It's the latest in a string of similar actions targeting states run by Democrats. Vice President J.D. Vance announced the sanctions at a White House event Wednesday.
6: This does not have to be a red state or a blue state issue. This is just basic good government. However, states like California, states like Hawaii, states like New York have completely not taken the fraud issue seriously in the Medicaid program.
0: California officials condemn the Trump administration's actions. Governor Gavin Newsom said the growth of home health care placements in California was due to, quote, keeping more people out of far more expensive nursing homes, unquote. Senator Alex Padilla wrote, quote, let's be real. This isn't about fraud. It's about punishing a state that didn't vote for him. Political retribution, plain and simple, Senator Padilla said. A former private prison official is expected to be named acting director of ICE. David Venturella is the former senior vice president of the private for-profit prison company Geo Group, which has received hundreds of millions of dollars in government contracts to run ICE jails and track immigrants through GPS ankle monitors. Meanwhile, the DHS inspector general is investigating a $38 billion warehouse purchasing program touted by former Homeland Security Secretary Kristi Noem to set up ICE jails. This comes as Public Citizen released a report detailing that half of immigrants who are detained for more than a few days end up in the government's so-called voluntary work program, earning just $1 per day, about 12.5 cents per hour. More than 60,000 immigrants are currently held in ICE jails across the U.S. Louisiana State Police and a local sheriff's department will pay more than $4.8 million to settle a wrongful death lawsuit brought by the daughter of a black motorist who was beaten, dragged, and electrocuted to death during a 2019 traffic stop in the city of Monroe. Family members said police originally told them Ronald Green died in a car accident, but the Associated Press obtained video showing Louisiana state troopers tasing, beating, and taunting Green, leaving him unattended face down on the pavement for more than 9 minutes as officers refused to render aid, instead washing blood off their own hands and faces. Green died before reaching the hospital. In 2022, four Louisiana state troopers and a Union Parish sheriff's deputy were indicted on state felony charges, including negligent homicide. But most of those prosecutions failed, with just two of the officers pleading no contest to misdemeanor battery charges. The Justice Department said in January last year it would not pursue federal charges against the officers. To see our coverage of Ronald Green's killing, go to our website, democracynow.org. 2 weeks of clashes in the south of Sudan have killed 61 people, including 9 children, according to the Sudan Doctors Network. The fighting started earlier this month between forces linked to the rebel group Sudan People's Liberation Movement North and the Otoro tribe in South Kordofan. This comes as the UN human rights chief warns drones caused more than 80% of civilian deaths in Sudan during the first 4 months of this year. The conflict, now in its fourth year, has killed at least 59,000 people, displaced about 13 million, and pushed much of Sudan into famine. Mexican President Claudia Sheinbaum on Wednesday denied reports CIA operatives have carried out targeted killings of cartel members inside Mexico. The denials come as CNN reported this week CIA officers have directly participated in assassinations of cartel members, including a car bombing on a busy highway outside Mexico City. This is Mexican President Claudia Sheinbaum.
7: CNN, which is supposedly an internationally respected media outlet, published a truly sensationalist report. And what was its aim? To say, just imagine that CIA agents are operating on national territory, even to kill someone. Just imagine how big a fabricated lie a story like that is. It even surprised me, because even the CIA spokesperson came out and said it was false.
0: And Israel qualified for the Eurovision Song Contest final on Wednesday amidst massive protests and calls for boycott over its inclusion. Pro-Palestinian and anti-genocide chants from the audience were reportedly censored during the semifinal broadcast. Over 1,000 artists signed an open letter under the No Music for Genocide banner, demanding the European Broadcasting Union, EBU, ban Israel from the contest. Amnesty International says the EBU, quote, betrayed humanity by allowing Israel to compete. This is a protester on the sidelines of the Eurovision semifinals.
8: It is simply hypocritical to claim that the Eurovision Song Contest is meant to be a celebration of peace, whilst Israel has been committing what amounts to genocide in Palestine for nearly 3 years. I believe this is a gross injustice, and that is why we are protesting here.
0: And those are some of the headlines. This is Democracy Now!, democracynow.org. Coming up, President Trump and Chinese President Xi Jinping are meeting in Beijing for a high-stakes summit focused on the war in Iran, trade, technology, Taiwan, and more. We'll go to Beijing. Stay with us.

0: What's Bugging You, Baby, by the late folk singer Michael Hurley, performing in our Democracy Now! Studio. This is Democracy Now!, democracynow.org, The War and Peace Report. I'm Amy Goodman.
1: And I'm Nermeen Sheikh. Welcome to our listeners and viewers across the country and around the world. We begin today's show in Beijing, where Chinese President Xi Jinping and U.S. President Donald Trump are holding a two-day summit focused on the war on Iran, trade, technology, and Taiwan. The meeting comes 2.5 months after the U.S. and Israel launched an unprovoked war on Iran, triggering what's been described as the worst energy crisis in history, according to the International Energy Agency. Last week, Iran's foreign minister, Abbas Araghchi, visited Beijing to meet with his Chinese counterpart. China has repeatedly called for the war in Iran to end and for the Strait of Hormuz to reopen.
0: During their meeting, Chinese President Xi Jinping reportedly warned Trump U.S. support of Taiwan could lead to conflict between China and the U.S. China's condemned a proposed U.S. plan to send Taiwan a new arms package worth around $14 billion. Congress approved the arms deal, but Trump has not yet formally moved ahead with it. In public remarks, Xi Jinping called for greater China-U.S. cooperation.
2: The common interests between China and the United States outweigh our differences, and each country's success represents an opportunity for the other. A stable China-U.S. relationship benefits the entire world. When we cooperate, both sides benefit. When we confront each other, both sides suffer. We should be partners rather than adversaries, achieving mutual success and common prosperity, thereby forging a correct path for major powers to coexist in the new era.
0: In his remarks, President Trump praised the Chinese President Xi Jinping.
3: You and I have known each other now for a long time. In fact, the longest relationship of our two countries that any president and president has had. And that's, to me, an honor. We've had a fantastic relationship. We've gotten along. When there were difficulties, we worked it out. I would call you, and you would call me. And whenever we had a problem, people don't know, whenever we had a problem, we worked it out very quickly. We're going to have a fantastic future together. Such respect for China, the job you've done. You're a great leader. I say it to everybody. You're a great leader. Sometimes people don't like me saying it, but I say it anyway because it's true. I only say the truth.
1: President Trump traveled to China with Secretary of State Marco Rubio, Defense Secretary Pete Hegseth, and Treasury Secretary Scott Bessent, along with a delegation of top U.S. executives, including Apple CEO Tim Cook, Elon Musk of Tesla, and Jensen Huang, the CEO of the chipmaker NVIDIA. Forbes reports the billionaires in President Trump's entourage have a combined net worth of $870 billion.
0: We're joined right now by two guests. Jake Werner is historian of modern China, director of the East Asian Program at the Quincy Institute for Responsible Statecraft. His new piece for Quincy is headlined "An Opening for a New U.S.-China Economic Relationship." Zhao Hai is director of International Political Studies at the Institute of World Economics and Politics in Beijing, China, opinion writer for the China Daily, frequent commentator for the China Global Television Network, CGTN, and China Radio International. We welcome you both to Democracy Now! Let's begin with Zhao Hai. You're right there in China's capital in Beijing, where President Trump and President Xi Jinping have just had their state dinner. Can you talk about the significance of this meeting, the first of an American president in 9 years, when President Trump last went there in his first term?
4: Well, first of all, thank you very much for having me. I've been a follower of your program. Really appreciate this. And secondly, to answer your question, I think this is a very important bilateral summit because we've all seen what happened in last year and also the first Trump administration. China and the United States have been going through trade war, tariff war, all kinds of technology disputes, and also going to a geopolitical confrontation. So now I think both sides realize since last year, the Busan summit, that we need to pursue a stability and stable relationship. And this summit is the confirmation of that pursuit. So President Trump was scheduled to visit China at the end of March, early April. And because of the war in Iran, he delayed his trip, and China still welcomed him. So this is a sort of a long time coming, and we have put in a lot of preparation for President Trump's visit. And we all see that today the visit was quite successful, and both sides have reached agreement that looking forward, looking into the future, both sides will build a constructive strategic stability relationship. And that is a very much a paradigm shift from a unilateral defined strategic competition relationship between US and China by the US side. So I think this is a very critical historical moment as a crossroad, and both sides now are working together to establish a stable relationship that will have a global ramification.
1: Well, Zhaohai, could you also speak about the significance of the Trump delegation, including 17 CEOs of the U.S.'s most powerful companies, and the fact, as we mentioned earlier, that the head of NVIDIA, Jensen Huang, did join the delegation, though initially he was not expected to. If you could respond to that.
4: Yeah, you mentioned that the combined worth of those CEOs is like $870 billion. If you plus Jensen Huang, who jumped on the plane in the last minute, capitalization of those people probably even higher. And if you look at these companies have deep interest in China. They want market access. They want to sell products, agricultural products, airplanes, and also chips to China. And also, they want other financial operations. For instance, Masters, Visa card, and also Blackstone, BlackRock, both are all in this team. So altogether, you can see a landscape in which all these multinational companies have vested interest and want to maintain and expand their interest in China. That's why they're coming to China with President Trump. And the summit will send a very strong signal of the future direction of where the two countries are going. And I think those top leaders, the CEOs, wanted to know that firsthand. And we can see that Elon Musk was quite relaxed, and also Jensen Huang would be happy because now he can sell to 10 Chinese companies with the chips that, particularly modified for Chinese market. But for China also, we want something in return, which is a U.S. to open its market for Chinese access and investment. Hopefully, I think down the road, two sides will negotiate and try to open up more markets, provide more opportunities, and in particular, create more jobs for workers in both countries.
1: And Zhao, in fact, Xi Jinping said that China would only make its economy, open its economy wider and wider. And just to go back to Jensen Huang, NVIDIA is the largest company, not only in the U.S., but in the world by market capitalization. Jensen Huang is, of course, raised in Taiwan and Taiwanese American. Why wouldn't he have been automatically included in this delegation?
4: Well, because we all know what happened before. There's a back and forth between U.S. and China. On the one hand, U.S. wanted to impose more stricter export control, particularly during the Biden administration. And Trump wants to change that policy somewhat and sell some of the modified chips to China. So on the one hand, they can maintain a certain advantage over China, but at the same time, also making money. But it's very hard to get both. Because in the United States, on the issue of national security, there's a lot of people oppose the export of NVIDIA chips, even though it's sort of watered down version of those chips sold to China. Within China, there's also very strong advocacy for using domestic chips instead of using Americans, because they suspect there is backdoor of those chips. So the last minute of Jensen Huang on the airplane means that finally both sides find some kind of pragmatic solutions that China will import some of those chips. At the same time, the U.S. will open up doors for those exports.
0: So let's go to Jake Werner joining us from Quincy Institute. Jake, can you talk about the significance of this meeting in the midst of the U.S.-Israeli war on Iran? You'd hardly know that that was happening if you just watched the toasts at the state dinner. We understand that China's most concerned about what they call the three T's, trade, technology. Taiwan is major. And Xi Jinping, at this point, Trump needs him. You had the Iranian foreign minister just going to China last week. What does President Trump need from China

0: And I think it might be different what he needs from what he wants. Trump has asked publicly that China join other countries in helping him open the strait in the past, has sort of stepped back off of that request. And I don't think China has any interest in involving itself deeply in security matters in the region. But what China has done is it has backed up some of the negotiations that have been happening, has supported Pakistan, has had the prime mediating role. And China can give Iran a sense that its interests might be respected through the negotiation process, because China has a relationship with all actors in the region. So as much as the China-Iran relationship is highlighted in the U.S. foreign policy establishment, China's relationships with other regional countries like Saudi Arabia or United Arab Emirates are at least as important in terms of the economic relationship. They're significantly more important than those with Iran. So China has ties to all the countries in the region. It has acted in the past to help broker the normalization of relations between Saudi Arabia and Iran. So it has some experience in this realm, sort of acting as a broker towards peace. And we can hope for China to bolster that role. What we're not going to get, I think, from China is a sort of one-sided backing of the U.S. position that asks for complete capitulation on the Iranian side. So I think what we need the U.S. to understand is that it needs to come up with a way to achieve stability in the region, and China can be a part of that if the U.S. can get to that kind of a settlement.
1: And Jake, what about the fact, I mean, according to the White House, the two sides, that is to say China and the U.S., agreed that the Strait of Hormuz must remain open to support the free flow of energy. And at the same time, China said that it's interested in increasing its oil imports from the U.S.
0: Yeah, China's energy policy has been to diversify its import sources for security reasons. So it still relies significantly on exports through the Strait of Hormuz, and so it does have a very real interest in maintaining the openness of the strait. At the same time, it has sourced oil and other energy imports from an increasing range of places, from Africa, Latin America, increasingly from Russia, as Russia's markets have closed after it invaded Ukraine. And so China is looking to diversify, and if there is a stable relationship with the United States, then it feels like it can draw on American energy. And that would give us a stake on the part of the United States in maintaining that stability in the relationship. Ultimately, the overriding concern on the Chinese side is whether there can be a stability in the U.S.-China bilateral relationship. And if the United States is economically invested in that relationship, it becomes more likely.
2: Let's talk more about Taiwan. This is Guo Jiankun, a spokesperson for the Chinese Foreign Ministry, speaking today.
3: In his talks with U.S. President Donald Trump, President Xi Jinping pointed out that the Taiwan question is the most important issue in China-U.S. relations. If it is handled properly, the bilateral relationship will enjoy overall stability. Otherwise, the two countries will have clashes and even conflicts, putting the entire relationship in great jeopardy. Taiwan independence and cross-strait peace are as irreconcilable as fire and water. Maintaining peace and stability across the Taiwan Strait represents the greatest common ground between China and the U.S. The U.S. side must handle the Taiwan issue with the utmost prudence.
2: So, Jake Werner, your perspective now on Taiwan. That's the Chinese Foreign Ministry spokesperson. You have Republicans and Democrats calling on President Trump again to move forward with the multi-billion dollar, $14 billion and more trade deal with Taiwan. You have the U.S., though, wanting Iran to, in a sense, mediate between the U.S. and Iran, wanting Xi Jinping to do that. Talk about what happens with Taiwan right now.
0: The question is whether the status quo can be maintained in a stable fashion. And in recent years, as the U.S.-China relationship has deteriorated, both sides have started to doubt whether they can trust the other side on this question, whether the other side respects the status quo and basically wants to maintain this kind of ambiguity over the status of Taiwan. The question is whether, as we stabilize the bilateral relationship,

0: relationship, can we get back to a sense that both sides are invested in maintaining that form of stability or not? And so the big question for Trump really is how to manage that. I don't expect the Trump administration to kind of push towards increasing independence on the part of Taiwan. It seems like the China-Taiwan relationship is going in a more stable direction in over the course of recent months, as the opposition lawmaker, Zhang Niwan, the Taiwan opposition leader, came to Beijing and visited with Xi Jinping. So I think Beijing has some confidence that things are moving in a stabilizing direction. And so then the question is, can the improving relationship between the U.S. and China bolster that and give a sense that the ambiguous status quo is not further eroding?
1: And Zhao Hai, to go back to you, just earlier today, a few hours ago, the Kremlin announced that Putin, Russian President Vladimir Putin, would be visiting China very soon. If you could comment on the timing of that announcement and when this summit is expected to take place.
2: Well, first of all, President Putin is a regular visitor to China. He visits China every year, once or twice, or even more. And he has much more face-to-face talking with President Xi than President Xi with President Trump. It's been 30-some times. So there's a close tie between the two sides. And I think this time around, President Putin is coming right after President Trump's visit. There is some strategic intentions here. I think other than what we've been talking about, the Iran issue, the Ukraine issue will also be in focus, because I think right now both sides needs to come back to the negotiation table and try to find more common ground. And for that particular matter, I think President Putin needs to talk with President Xi and also get a picture of how China-U.S. relationship is moving forward. And I think in this triangle, you can see that previously, some of the American thinkers thinking that they can drive a wedge between China and Russia, and so far that hasn't been realized. China has stand firm with Russia on its normal economic relationship, its strategic cooperation. So I think for both sides, that's still very much important bilateral relationship. I want to add something to what Jake just said about energy. I think China has a policy of diversifying its energy needs and also accelerating its transition toward green energy. From phase one trade deal, China has already agreed to purchase more energy from the United States, not starting from the Strait of Hormuz incident. And China will continue to purchase American energy if the energy is at a normal price and without the barrier of more and more trade disputes and added tariff. So I think that's an area in the future should be promising for both sides.
3: Zhao Hai, we want to thank you for being with us from Beijing, Director of International Political Studies at the Institute of World Economics and Politics in China's capital. And we want to thank Jake Warner, Director of the East Asia Program at the Quincy Institute for Responsible Statecraft, talking about this China-U.S. summit taking place in Beijing. President Trump just announced that he's invited Xi Jinping to Washington, D.C., September 24th for a state visit. Coming up, artist and writer Molly Crabapple, author of the new best-selling book, Here Where We Live Is Our Country, The Story of the Jewish Bund. Stay with us.
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0: Spring of Hope by Ahmed Saputra. This is Democracy Now!, democracynow.org, The War and Peace Report. I'm Amy Goodman with Nermeen Sheikh.
1: A new study finds a dramatic increase in Israel's attacks on the Gaza Strip in the 5 weeks since it halted its airstrikes on Iran. According to the Conflict Monitoring Group, ACLED, that is, Armed Conflict Location and Event Data, Israel carried out 35% more attacks on Gaza in April than it did in March. According to the Gaza's health ministry, 120 Palestinians, including 13 children, have been killed since April 8th. All the attacks came despite a U.S. brokered ceasefire agreement that was supposed to have taken effect in October. This is Faiza Al-Ajrami, a displaced Palestinian living in a tent in Gaza City.
2: The war has not stopped yet. The war has not stopped in order for me to worry that it will return. The war is ongoing. The bombing continues, and every day we hear that there are martyrs here and there. There is grave danger everywhere. Every moment we are expecting a missile to fall on us, on my son or daughter. We are scared.
0: Israeli forces continue to occupy more than half of Gaza, forcing over 2 million people to crowd into a thinner sliver of land along the coast. More than 1 million people are living in makeshift tents, most others in damaged structures. On Friday, Palestinians across the occupied territories plan to mark Nakba Day, the day that marks the mass expulsion of Palestinians from their homes during Israel's founding in 1948.
1: Well, today we spend the rest of the hour looking at an often forgotten piece of history about Jewish anti-Zionist activists in Eastern Europe who opposed calls in the early 20th century to form a Jewish ethnostate in Palestine. We're joined by the award-winning artist and author Molly Crabapple. Her new book is titled Here Where We Live Is Our Country, The Story of the Jewish Bund. The Guardian praised the book, saying the relevance of her material for our present moment is impossible to ignore. Molly Crabapple is an award-winning artist and author. Thank you, Molly, so much for coming into the studio to talk to us. First of all, congratulations on the spectacular book. If you could just begin by explaining the title of the book, Here Where We Live Is Our Country, The Story of the Jewish Bund.
3: I'm so honored to be here and to be talking with you guys about my new book. Here Where We Live Is Our Country is a slogan from a Bundist campaign poster in 1918. And I chose it because it encompasses this value that the Bund always held, the value of Dokheit, here-ness. Born in probably the most anti-Semitic place on earth in 1897, the Bund built their philosophy on the defiant insistence that Eastern Europe was their home and they had a right to live in freedom, in dignity, and have a beautiful, flourishing life there. And they also rejected, from the very start, calls to create a Jewish ethnostate in Palestine.
0: Why?
3: The reasons they evolved as Zionism evolved, but there were two major ones. The first was that they felt that Zionism was a capitulation to the same bigots that wanted to kick Jews out of Europe. At a time when all of these governments were saying that Jews were swarthy Oriental foreigners that ought to get the hell out to somewhere else, for Bundists, Zionists seemed to agree. But after the Balfour Declaration gave Zionism the backing of the British Empire and the British Empire's bayonets, the Bundists opposed Zionism for another reason. They thought it was the handmaiden of imperialism, and Bundists scrupulously reported the brutality that has always marked Zionism, the expropriation of Palestinian land, the brutal evictions of Palestinian farmers, and the collaboration hand in hand with the British occupation.
1: And Molly, as you just mentioned, that Tsarist Russia was perhaps the least welcoming place for the Jews of Eastern Europe, and that's the year that the Bund was the year it was the location where the Bund was created, and was that it was the year 1897, which is the same year that Theodor Herzl launched the World Zionist Organization. So, if you could talk about this, the coincidence of these two organizations, and also what gave rise to the two in that historical moment and place.
3: It is a great irony of history that 1897, the same year as 13 young Marxist troublemakers were gathering in a safe house attic in Vilna, Theodore Herzl was...
0: In Vilna, Lithuania,
3: then part of the Tsarist Empire. That same year, Theodore Herzl was launching the Zionist Congress at a ritzy casino in Switzerland. And the two groups hated each other from the start. But let's talk about Herzl. Herzl came from a very different background than the Bundists did. He was not a citizen of the decrepit Tsarist Empire. Instead, he was a citizen of the Habsburg Empire, which was much more liberal. He came from Vienna, and he loved Vienna. All he actually wanted to do was assimilate, and in fact, he even joked that maybe Jews should just convert to Christianity. But it was covering the Dreyfus trial in France when an obviously innocent French military officer named Alfred Dreyfus was banged up on fake charges of spying and then shipped off to Devil's Island. And then there were huge anti-Jewish riots all over France. This experience of covering the Dreyfus trial as a journalist marked Herzl profoundly. And it convinced him that Europe was just racist at its core, and that as long as Jews didn't have a state of their own, they would always be at the mercy of European racism. And he would spend the next years of his life meeting with every single despot and autocrat that he could to try to acquire some land in order to create this Jewish state.
0: I went to Vilna with my mother and my brother, and a partisan took us into the woods, a woman partisan. And I'm wondering if you can talk about who the Jewish partisans were. It's a story that's not very well known, how they were connected to the Bund, and what the Bund at the time, since they weren't supporting the State of Israel, was calling for.
3: When the Nazis invaded Poland in 1939, the Bund was the most popular Jewish political party in the country. They had swept the Polish elections. They were the majority of Jewish seats in basically every major city in the country. And they were able to keep their underground going throughout the Nazi occupation. And the underground meant many things. On one hand, it meant partisans, but it also meant saving kids, having underground soup kitchens, smuggling newspapers all over the country. A young Bundist named Zalman Friedrich actually went undercover as a Polish railway worker and exposed the truth of the Treblinka death camp to the world. Now, who are the partisans? The partisans were young Jews, usually either Bundists, left-wing Zionists, or communists, who were able to escape to the woods, get weapons somehow, often from like the black market, occasionally from Red Army detachments, and to fight until the end of the war. And it was actually Jewish partisans who worked with the Red Army to liberate Vilna from the Nazis.
1: Well, let's just go to some context. As you point out in the book, this history, the history of the Bund, has been almost entirely erased. How did you unearth this history and speak specifically about your great-grandfather?
3: Well, I grew up obsessed with my great-grandfather, Sam Rothbart. First off, my mom taught me how to paint, and Sam taught my mom how to paint. And so my whole life, I've always viewed the fact that I was an artist as a sort of gift that I had gotten from him through time. But he was also, he was a character, right? I grew up with his paintings all around me, his sculptures, photographs of him hanging from a chin-up bar by his ankles into his 80s, eating fire, playing a violin he made out of Venetian blinds. And he had this one body of work that I really loved. It was over 600 watercolors that he did of Volkovysk, his hometown in Belarus, a hometown he had left in 1904. And they were every aspect of life, from him praying on Yom Kippur to him being a bad kid drawing mean caricatures of his rabbi in religious school. And he had one painting that I always loved. And it was a young woman, and she had the long skirt and the hair and an updo. And she was standing on a dirt road at twilight, and she was throwing a rock through a window. And next to her is her boyfriend with more rocks, because chivalry is not dead, right? Ladies should not be carrying her own rocks. And it was titled Itka the Bundist. And this drawing was so different than how I imagined a young Jewish woman would live in turn of the century Tsarist Russia, that I thought the key to why Itgo was so different had to be in that word, Bundist. And that was how I came across the Bund, through my great-grandfather's drawings. And I explored the Bund more in 2018 when I wrote an article for the New York Review of Books, which has been the most viral article I've ever written in my life, that told the Bund story from, you know, its birth in the Tsarist Empire through its role in the Russian Revolution, interwar Poland, to its ultimate destruction in the Holocaust. And after I wrote this article, these amazing older people got in touch with me, people like the pioneering lesbian poet Irena Klepfitch, whose father, Michael, was the bomb maker in the ghetto, people like the great union leader, Mark Ehrlich, whose grandfather, Henrik Ehrlich, ran the Bund in Poland. And when I started hearing these stories from these amazing people about their families, I knew I was not finished with this. This was not going to be just like one article. This was going to be my life for quite some time. And so that's how I made the decision that I was going to write this book.
0: And talk more about going from the Bund and its role in the Warsaw Ghetto Uprising, which is so often ignored, to the anti-Zionist movement in the United States. I mean, you are telling a story, you're uncovering a story through your own family that leads right to your, to say the least, marvelous illustrations. You've won 2 Emmys for your illustrations and your writing, and how your grandfather and great-grandfather influenced you, both in your politics and your artistry.
3: Thank you. I mean, even though Sam died before I was born, I feel like he's someone who shaped my entire life. Not just the fact that he was a painter, not just the fact that being surrounded by paintings gave me permission to dream of being an artist. It was that Sam was a nonconformist in his bones, and he was a leftist. He was someone at a time when intermarriage was kind of taboo who welcomed my Puerto Rican father. He was someone who believed that everyone was created equal, even if he thought that artists were a little bit above. And I feel myself shaped by him. Now, in terms of the anti-Zionist movement and the Bund and the Warsaw Ghetto Revolt was the work of a group primarily called the Jewish Combat Organization, which was left-wing Zionists, Bundists, and communists. There were other people in the ghetto that fought, but that was the main group. And these were very young people. The youngest fighter was 13 years old. He was a Bundist named Lusiak Blondes. They had 50 guns from the Polish Home Army and 1 machine gun and homemade Molotov cocktails and light bulbs filled with battery acid. And with that, they launched the first urban revolt in Nazi-occupied Europe, and they held off the Nazis longer than the entire country of France. But as we know, courage cannot ultimately compete with airplanes and firebombs, and the Nazis annihilated 90% of Poland's Jews. After the war, there were pogroms in Poland that led to the majority of the Jewish community fleeing to displaced persons camps in American-occupied Germany. And these Jews spent years applying for visas to Western democracies that refused to accept them. Meanwhile, in the camps, Zionist groups quickly seized control of the camp administrations. And they use this power, which is, again, the power to distribute rations, the power to give people jobs and housing, to coerce people to join the Haganah and eventually to take part in the Nakba and the creation of Israel. And despite this intense pressure, despite the unspeakable horrors that Bundists had went through, they held firm to their belief in internationalist solidarity and their opposition to a Jewish state. And there's a line that I think of from the great Bundist pedagogue, Shloime Mendelssohn. It was in the last article he wrote before his death in 1948, where he said that it was shocking that Jews, who had been the primary victims of fascism were now adopting its methods to suppress dissent in the Jewish community. And he wrote, it's as if the slaughterer has infected the victim with his germs during the slaughter.
1: So, Molly, I want to talk about one of the very interesting parts, or let's say form of the book, is the perspective from which you write. Your work, it seems to me, follows in the tradition of people who write a history from below, representing the voices of those who are oppressed, the subaltern outsiders. And you've said explicitly that you came to see you were writing not just about the Bund, but also, quote, a history of the 20th century from the point of view of the defeated. So if you could elaborate on that, and then the case you make again and again that the Bund was in fact not a failure, it was defeated, and that's a very different thing.
3: The Bund story from 1897 to 1945 is the story of the 20th century in Europe. It is the story of World War I, of the collapse of the old multi-ethnic empires and the creation of new violently nationalist ethnostates. It's the story of the Russian Revolution and the Russian Civil War. It's the story of independent Poland and the story of the Holocaust. And one of the sort of guiding quotes that I had in my mind when I was writing this book was by Mahmoud Darwish. It's the quote that I start the book with, where he says, let's read it. Soon we will search in the margins of your history in distant countries for what was once our history. That's Mahmoud Darwish, 11 Stars Over Andalusia. And this quote was a guiding thing for me because the Bund, they never took state power, right? They were kicked out of Russia by the Bolsheviks. They fought a valiant fight and became the most powerful Jewish party in Poland between the wars, but ultimately, you know, Poland was run by nationalists, Polish nationalists, and they were murdered during the Holocaust, and then the remnants of them were suppressed by the Soviet-backed dictatorship afterwards. And so there aren't the resources about the Bund that there would be about the people who won, right? Like, there is not the things that you'd read about George Washington or Vladimir Lenin, for that matter. So instead, writing about the Bund, it was a project of searching in the margins of other histories, of reading other people's memoirs, of going to countries, like I went to Ukraine during the Russian invasion, I went to Lithuania, I went to Poland, and looking at the margins. And then also, the Bund wrote in Yiddish, which is the language of the Jewish working class of Eastern Europe. This is not a largely spoken language today. Yiddish never had state power. It never had the resources to have an Académie Française, you know? And in order to write about the Bund, I had to learn Yiddish. And so much of this process was about going through these archives, looking at pages that were printed with hectograph, that were so faded and crumbled that I could barely make out those letters. It was like an act of necromancy and an act of reclamation.
0: Also, you quote at the beginning of your book, Molly, tradition is not the worship of ashes, it's the preservation of fire, Gustav Mahler. If you can talk about what that means to you, and also the researching, writing, traveling for this book in the midst of what Israel was doing in Gaza.
3: I use that quote because for me, this book is not just taking some dinosaur bones, right, and putting them in a glass case at a museum. This is the preservation of our leftist past. I mean, the Bund is a Jewish story, but it is not for Jews alone. This is a history that belongs to all rebels. It belongs to everyone who believes in the necessity of human solidarity. And I viewed this book as my contribution towards the preservation of that fire. I mean, the research I did for this book is a bit lunatic, I would say. I think because I don't have a college degree, I came in with a sense of inferiority. I was like, I must learn everything. I read every single book I could in English, Spanish, French, and then eventually Yiddish as well. I had Polish and Russian research assistants who showed me perspectives like that of the great Polish socialist, Zygmunt Zaremba, a comrade of the Bundists. I translated endless Yiddish pamphlets, including many pamphlets that have never been digitized before, especially anti-Zionist Yiddish literature from the Bund. I translated the work of their enemies as well, of Bolsheviks, of Zionists. I traveled to countries where the very urban grid had been erased in the streets that the Bund walked. Warsaw was systematically destroyed by the Nazis during the war. The streets that the Bund lived on, that they had their battles on, largely aren't there. But I wanted to see what the sunlight was like, and I wanted to see what wildflowers grew there. And I went to the grave of Patty Kremer, who is one of the pioneers of the Bund. Her grave was outside Vilnius in Ponar Forest. And I played the song that she sang with the women before she was murdered, which is Dishvua, the oath. And, I mean, how did this feel to write the majority of this during the Israeli genocide of Gaza? I mean, I think it broke me in probably ways that I have difficulty expressing. I mean, to forensically reconstruct the genocide of the Jews of Warsaw, while a country that claims the Holocaust as some sort of sick justification for its crimes does a genocide in Gaza, as it segments and liquidates Gaza block by block, as Israeli bulldozers and bombs efface Gaza like Nazi bombs effaced Warsaw. You know, there were often protests for Palestine downstairs at the library where I worked, and I would go down and join them.
0: Molly Crabapple, author of the new best-selling book, Here Where We Live Is Our Country, The Story of the Jewish Bund. It became a New York Times bestseller before it was even published. That does it for our show. I'll be in Atlanta, Georgia on Friday night. We'll be celebrating WRFG, also showing the film about Democracy Now. It'll be screening. That screening will take place in Atlanta. On Saturday, we'll be in Austin, Texas, and we'll also be in Houston, Texas this weekend, celebrating KPFK as well as Co-op Radio in Austin. You can check our website, KPFT in Houston, which was blown up by the Ku Klux Klan when it first was founded in 1970. To see the travel plan for this weekend and the showing of Steal the Story, please go to democracynow.org. I'm Amy Goodman with Nermeen Sheikh.

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Stay tuned for NPR News. And then Sarah Lee Voices is in. After that is Richard Wolf, Economic Update, and Counterspin. 12 o'clock is True Talk. Music starts at 1 with DJ Jimmy, and then Scott Elliott at 3 with the All Souls Traffic Jam. So don't go anywhere.

0: I'm here because of you. I'm here because girls like you inspire me.
1: Buckle up, buttercups. It's another episode of Surly Voices here on WMNF Tampa 88.5. My name is Liz. I'm one of your hosts. My co-hosts are all here today. Donna, how are you?
2: Hello.
1: Well, or...
2: You know, I'm actually well. You know, I'm doing a lot of things, but yeah, okay, yeah.
1: Good. And Maria, how are you, Maria?
3: Sorry about that. I needed to unmute. I'm doing pretty good.
1: Awesome.
3: For a sweltery, hot South Florida day.
1: Yes, yes. It's the temperature is rising, and I didn't realize how humid it was until a few days ago, and I'm like, oh, wow. Not Louisiana humid, but yeah, it's been very humid. So what are we going to talk about today, ladies?
3: You know, I do think that it's worth having a conversation about the spontaneous redistricting of the South.
1: I know.
3: I think that it would be worth a conversation to have about, you know, the bubbling up of people wanting young men to, particularly, but young athletes to boycott the SEC. I think that's an interesting conversation to have as well. And then I guess, what are we going to do about it?
1: There you go. What are we going to do about it? Right.
3: I don't think it's enough to just talk about it. I think that we got to figure out what we're doing about it.
1: Right. Also, I'd like to throw into the hopper the National Day of Renewal that Trump is planning for the 17th. It's called Rededicate 250. National Jubilee of Prayer, Praise, and Thanksgiving. If this doesn't fly in the face of the First Amendment, I don't know what does. I mean, it's a movement geared toward centering the Christianity rather than any other religion. And so it's got a bunch of it's going to last 9 hours, number one. Who's got that kind of time? And the speakers will be Pete Hegseth of the Pulp Fiction quoting Bible, Marco Rubio and Mike Johnson, all the usual suspects. I'm sure J.D. Vance will be there as well. But it's like, all the money and, you know, regardless of the First Amendment, all the money that's being spent on this, and then we're going to have WWE fights in the middle of the White House lawn. It's like, what? We are living out the whole plot of Idiocracy, except Trump is not a young, healthy president, so... It irks me to no end. And if ever there were a time for protesting, it would be on this particular day. I'm not encouraging anybody, but I'm saying that would be a really well-timed No Kings protest up on the mall. But anyway.
2: Well, I have a list of things here that I did some research on Tuesday. And it is... why is Wall Street having a good old gay old time up there while everybody else is stress buying eggs?
1: Right.
2: Yeah. And gas. And don't forget gas. And I'd like to know why the AI boom and Middle East stability could actually be the same story.
1: Ooh.
3: Say more.
2: Yeah. I'm going to, but stay with me. And the last thing is I wanted to know why Trump's summit in China wasn't what they said. And what is it that both countries are talking around? Yeah. And the last thing I have is America might be entering its first fully vibes recession. You like that? Where the GDP says things are fine and the stock market is off the rails, but everybody's stressed out and because they're one dental emergency away from an Etsy business.
1: Right.
2: Okay. And so,
3: and boy, can a toothache make you cranky. Just
2: yeah. Saying. We're going to call that debt and lavender. Okay. I told you I was ready. So can we start with the economy is great. And I mean, we also got to drive by the empty seat down in Sheila Sherpa's performance seat. We got to do a drive by on that one. Okay. Because a special election is going to fill that seat. I know Elijah Manley is itching.
3: Is a special election going to fill it?
2: It will be filled by a special election. Sean sent me that email this morning.
3: Interesting.
2: Yep. I think it was in Politico. Here, let me just pull it up right quick and I'll tell you. Here we have, let's see here. He would have sent it to.
3: You know she's running again for that seat, right?
2: You can't get any stranger. Stranger danger. Okay. So Debbie Wasserman. Oh, shoot. Okay. Here's what Sean sent me. And this was, he copied and pasted out of Politico because it's a weird font. The redrawn 20th district is something of a fiasco with five candidates vying to be the Democratic nominee in one state. One of the state's few remaining solidly blue and historically majority black seats. And now, wait for it, Debbie Wasserman Schultz is moving over there.
1: Oh.
3: You know the Black Caucus sent her a letter and said, don't even think about it, right?
2: She need a cease and desist letter. Yes. Yes. Liz, send this woman a letter. Okay. So the other thing, so what is happening in the, what's happening? And then I'm gonna drop this in the middle of the floor. I'm going to back up. Okay. So stocks are exploding upward because investors believe AI will create historic productivity gains. Meanwhile, regular people are watching gas prices, grocery, insurance, and rent quality quietly mutate into luxury goods. So it's a psychological split screen. Mm-hmm. Wall Street sees AI-driven growth. Normal people see, why does a sandwich cost $17?
1: Right.
2: And here's the literally two pieces of bread and the smallest amount of protein you can imagine, along with leafy vegetables and the thinnest slice of tomato, $17. People should be afraid, okay? Mm-hmm. And it's not from some posh restaurant uptown where they give you at least, you know, for the $24 out the door, you could get maybe a thin slice of key lime pie. This is just a sandwich, no fries, no cookie, nothing. Okay.
1: Right.
2: Now, the underreported part is that the stock market is behaving like a future prediction machine and not a reflection of current public well-being.
3: It always has, though.
2: But you can see how it's a problem. It is. It in no way reflects the economy. That's the problem. It's a bubble. And when the stock market bursts as a bubble, everybody pays. Everybody, including the people who are benefiting from it right now. I'm putting money into the stock market myself, hundreds of dollars a week. So, but that's privilege, right?
1: Right.
2: Okay. So the stock market is increasingly behaving. Okay. So investors are essentially betting that AI will replace labor costs, productivity will surge, giant tech firms will consolidate power, and energy demand is going to skyrocket. And that's why markets keep rising despite war fears, inflation spikes, and consumer anxiety. So here's the translation for you. The market may be booming because investors expect fewer humans to matter economically. Read between the lines. So the economy is strong. While emotionally experiencing, I'm drowning. Historically, that creates volatility faster than a bad jobs report. Okay?
1: Yeah.
2: All right. So I'm going to leave that right there and you guys can do what you want to do with it. But the next one is the Iran war and the AI boom are secretly the same story.
4: everyone's covering the Middle East like it's a military story. So I just kept reading and reading and reading and reading and reading. Okay. Everybody's covering like it's a tech story. But increasingly, they're both energy stories. AI data centers require absurd amounts of electricity and water. Meanwhile, the geopolitical instability is being driven by oil shocks and inflation. So now we have an AI arms race, an energy crunch, a rising utility demand, and rising fuel costs. And listen, I found the connection between what Dump Duke is doing. What Dump Duke is doing in St. Pete is trying to stop the utility companies from going gangbusters on the bills that they're getting, right? 600, 800, 1200. And then there was the whole water fiasco, which the city handles. However, the utilities are being, I suspect, okay, I'm just going to say it, put it out there, that the rising cost of utilities is a bit of offletting of data centers onto regular citizens. Okay, won't be the first time that an electric company has distributed costs to poorer people for people who use more service. So yeah, think about that for a moment. So the government's pretending these are separate conversations. I don't think they are. The future economy is a competition for electricity, semiconductor dominance, cooling systems. And then we're going to talk about what Europe did. Rare earth minerals, grid stability, and water access. Okay, this is not just about what you think about it. The giant AI future that everybody is celebrating has a physical footprint. And you know what? The other day at the University of Central Florida, an executive, Claudia Caulfield, she's a development executive with Tavistock. She got booed.
3: I saw that.
4: After telling graduating students that humanities and media students, that AI was the next. I saw the clip, I couldn't believe it.
1: Yeah.
4: But, and that's what made me want to try to figure out how these things are connected. But the audience was made up of creative and media students.
1: Right.
4: Who are terrified that AI is going to make their degrees obsolete, right? Mm-hmm. And then she followed it with praise for Jeff Bezos.
1: Oh my God.
4: Now, you know, UCF is a school that is known for having a robust student population of folks who will stand up for causes, right?
1: Right.
4: That's where Maxwell Frost came from. And I feel like these schools are orchestrating that. But before I go full ADHD on this, okay? And I'm going to tell y'all about my dual ADHD autism diagnosis that I got.
1: Oh.
4: Hey, yeah. I spent 4 hours with a psychotherapist who told me, bro, your brain is like, whoa. Okay, but we knew that, though. Y'all knew that from listening to me. Anyway, the market, where were we? So here I am. All right. So the AI giant, that future that everybody is celebrating, has massive data centers, massive cooling requirements, unbelievable energy demands. So listen to this one. One proposed AI data center in Utah requires more electricity than this. This one data center, I just had to say that again, requires more electricity than the entire state uses.
1: Oh my gosh.
4: Okay. So we are straight long into a vortex where AI may compete directly with humans for affordable energy infrastructure. And nobody's processing that emotionally. So while the AI revolution sounds clean and digital, y'all, it's tied to geopolitics, water scarcity, global resource competition, power plants, right? Mm-hmm. And, you know, unfortunately, the cloud is made up of dirt, copper, concrete, electricity. Mm-hmm. So that's what we got. And then the last thing I wanted to go is that Trump and Xi didn't sound like rivals. They sounded like two CEOs managing global decline.
1: Yeah.
4: Okay. So China is a mess. And that's part the quiet, saying the quiet part out loud. And I don't know that I've said it to you before, but I had this conversation at the last Mensa meetup that I went to, that the U.S. doesn't care about its people. It's tired of us. It doesn't need all of us. It wants to depopulate. The deregulated medicine ended scientific research, right? Now, I'm off my script now, so somebody stop.
3: She already told us she was diagnosed, so.
1: Yeah.
4: somebody grab me up, gather me. Okay. And so this is a battle over AI infrastructure. This is what I told y'all about last year. Last thing I'll say, and then I'm going to let y'all have this and do what you want with it. Last year, we talked about the owners and controllers of global finance and capital, right?
1: Yes.
4: And I told you that nobody cares about the populations of people. Everybody's waiting. When we protest and we have no kings, that's a response that says, why don't you care about us? It's the Michael Jackson song, okay? Mm-hmm. But it is not penetrating the people who've always seen us as simply more sophisticated serfs than in the Middle Ages, okay?
1: Right.
4: But we are receiving the same treatment that serfs in the Middle Ages. These people, their backs were literally used. Like, a nobleman would, like, literally ride on the backs of serfs. Wow. Okay. And that's how they think of you. And I'm going to say this, and I'm speaking to your listening out there. That's even if you are a retired, plush, well-financed middle manager or other type of executive or a high-level professional, like a partner in your law firm, retired, and you're sitting over near the beaches and you're enjoying the spoils of your labor. They don't care about you either. So be careful with those votes.
1: The only people they care about is the ultra super wealthy like Musk and Thiel.
3: Yeah, but none of these people, you know, none of these people are making that $20 sandwich, right? Mm-hmm. Like, the person making that $20 sandwich has to work 4 hours.
1: Right.
3: And get taxes taken out before they can't even eat it.
4: Yeah. Mm-hmm.
3: Okay?
1: Yeah.
4: Even with the 50% discount for being
3: even with the 50% discount, because taxes are taken out of that $7.25 an hour.
1: Mm-hmm. That's true.
3: Yeah. Right? Not for Elon Musk, not for Jeff Bezos. None of these people are getting taxes taken out of, like, their jet fuel costs and, right, stuff, and stuff like that.
1: The working class folks pay more in income taxes than Bezos and all his ilk, because they own the system.
3: You know, I'm still wondering why there's a cap on Social Security taxes. I genuinely wonder that.
1: Mm-hmm.
3: Right? Because, you know, we talk about its solvency, but it's tied into that thing where the uber wealthy don't have to pay the same amount as anybody making $170,000 a year.
1: Right.
3: Right?
1: It's outrageous. Yeah.
4: My question about Social Security is, with inflation, they don't allow, like, I had a couple people who were canvassing one of my programs, and they are like, the Social Security said they work too much. And now they want to come in and claw back some of that money.
1: Oh my gosh.
4: And so my question is, you can only make like $24,000 a year or something like that, right? So if you make more than that on your little side job or your little greeter job or whatever, you know, seniors are trying to, like, not go too hard, whatever that job is, if you exceed a certain amount, then they come and they take back. But how is that money that you paid in all your life?
1: Right.
4: Right. And then they come back and they say, you can't do too well. However, the contrast is that if you have $80 million in the bank, you can still draw your Social Security. But if you're poor and you need to earn to supplement that Social Security, then they put a cap on you.
3: Mm-hmm. That's right.
4: That's unfair.
1: It is. Yeah.
4: And can I tell y'all something else about, I said I was going to come back and talk about Europe and how they're dealing with it. I saw something, this was in Northern Europe, one of the Scandinavian countries, I think, and they were putting data centers in, like, water. And the water was flowing around the data center to keep it cool.
1: Mm-hmm.

0: equivalent of radioactive.
1: Oh.
0: Right. So this doesn't destroy the water. Right. And so what they're doing, but United States is still saying AI is the future. Like it's some sort of intro to Star Wars.
1: They're pushing it so hard.
0: And but in Europe, in Europe though, they're discussed the in Europe, they're like they're treating them and regulating them like big industry. Like you would do a still.
2: As they should.
1: Right.
0: Yeah.
1: Yeah, you can't just unleash something like this with no regulation whatsoever, which sounds like what's happening.
0: And, yeah, it's not waiting
2: but you also have these industries, AI in particular, AWS, all those people, by the way, were on Air Force One to China.
1: Yeah.
2: Okay. Mm-hmm. And what they do not want and what they are paying gobs of money into our politics for is to not regulate AI. Not regulate AI on both sides, right? Like we're not regulating AI and putting guardrails around its use, but we're also not putting any guardrails around the production, the construction of these data centers, mm-hmm. right?
0: Have you heard what happened in Ireland?
1: What?
2: No.
0: So Amazon, Google, and the usual suspects, Microsoft, Meta, they all went to Ireland and they became like a hub. They became the European hub, right? But then the growth became so extreme that the data centers consumed over 20% of Ireland's total electricity. And some said they'll push that higher. So because Europe's their grids are smaller, older, and more dense. And they're also more politically constrained because in the United States, we place industry over everything. And I'm not saying that Europe isn't like that because it all started there, right? But Europe hit the wall sooner because of what happened in Ireland and Denmark, too, and the Netherlands. This is why they use those. They're cooler climates. They have strong internet backbones. They're perceived as being politically stable, although this planet is roiling, and I don't know how long they're going to be able to stay out of the fray. They have renewable energy ambitions, of course, as any modern government should, and they have a favorable tax environment. But so they all flocked over there and almost ruined Ireland. So then the EU jumped up and said, wait a minute. This is just like the Industrial Revolution, like Claudia was saying, but mm-hmm. not in the way that she meant. Right.
1: It's not like creating dumping more jobs, it's taking jobs.
0: Taking jobs and also ruining the environment without apology, because we had that already. We should have do it again.
1: Right. There's a message here from one of our listeners. It says, good morning, Surleys. How about these inland lagoons that followed Tampa Bay's water treatment crisis? They can't even handle sewage. Don't get me on the theme parks. So I never thought about how much energy there is coming out of theme parks, but yeah, that's got to be a huge thing too.
0: What about the inland lagoons?
1: After the water treatment crisis in Tampa.
0: Oh, you guys remember the sewage that got dumped into the water in St. Pete?
1: Mm-hmm. We're having boil notices and stuff like that. So, yeah.
0: Imagine drinking water with colonizing bacteria in it.
1: Right. Like the water's not toxic enough as it is.
0: But you know what bothers me about that is that they build these developments, right? And there's some up near Wesley Chapel in that area. So they build these like fake crystal lagoons. But then there's sewage in the waterways.
1: Yeah.
0: Right. And then the brackish areas, like we have estuaries. I actually applied to be an estuary ambassador, and then I realized I'm never in Florida. Right. But it's a program. I did get a nice little salad cup though from them. But they have a program where people's job it is to go around and educate just average citizens about the estuaries so that they

0: understands that these little waterways have special ecosystems, and they have special flora and fauna in and around them. And that brackish water, that churls in those areas are often places where the water gets like cleaned. So brackish water is like some of it is salt water from the ocean, and some of it is fresh water from the river. And where they meet, there's just kind of like a cleanup of the water. And when we pollute them, they can't do their jobs to keep our water clean. But what's killing me about imported sand and Crystal Lagoons is that the Crystal Lagoons you can see to the bottom, but in our own waterways, starting like the Rio Grande. And no one's talking about that because there's just so much chaos everywhere.
1: It's I've never in my life felt so stressed from all the things that are going on. It's unbelievable.
0: Remember when they came on and they were like, state of Tampa, Jane Castor's done such a great job. Yeah, but nobody talked about how Luis Vieira had to go, probably for his own purposes, and beg the city to release emergency funds when the pumps failed in West Tampa. And people's houses flooded and they lost big time because the pumps that were literally recently repaired or replaced. I worked on that last year on some stuff. And you know what? When the pumps failed and people were like, wait a minute, I'm not in a flood zone. And so come to find out the pumps failed and the water ended up in areas that is not on our maps. And people actually lost their houses in Temple
1: Oh
0: Terrace.
1: my gosh.
0: No, I said West Tampa, but I meant Temple Terrace. So in that area. And then they went and begged, it was only like $3 million, I think. And they got the money and they gave it to some of the families to help them meet the insurance companies where they were coming in at. But some of those folks didn't have flood insurance, so it was just a disaster. And guess what? We don't hear about that stuff. It was reported, it was in the news. But it didn't rise to the level of, teen takeover conversation.
1: You're listening to Surly Voices on WMNF Tampa 88.5. 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We are talking about AI and the consequences, good and bad. I can't see much good, but I'm sure there's some good. But yeah, the unintended consequences as well, such as huge energy draws to support the AI farms. Do you think that, all right, let's see. The AI is gonna make certain jobs obsolete, but who are the little drones that go and run the AI machines? I mean, they might argue that that is a job that's created, but who wants that job going around
0: I think that
1: flipping
0: they,
1: switches?
0: I think that the conjoining of, yeah,
1: Yeah,
0: I did that. Sorry.
1: careful on that.
0: I saw your head come up. I was like, whoops. It made my own heart race. Right. So that the era, the two eras, I'll try that again without drama. Okay. The advent of these two eras, right? The meeting of two eras. One is where, the little guy can't get ahead because the powers that be are not. It's just so many more words. So many
1: You
0: more
1: could
0: words.
1: say screw the little guy. That
0: Yes, so screw the little guy era and the era of the rise of the robots, right? So it's almost like Planet of the Apes. We're the apes, y'all. Okay. And so the technology is this is the takeover is imminent, but there is no political will to provide a landing place for the humans.
1: Right.
0: Whose brains.
2: There doesn't have to be.
0: Yeah.
2: There doesn't have to be. We are barely at 50% participation in our elections. And these are the consequences thereof. Mm. You know what I mean?
0: Yeah.
2: Right? Like, when all of this stuff started happening around redistricting, right? And Donna, honestly, I thought about you, and I wanted us to take this a part of this conversation offline, because I remember us talking about Mississippi, right? Yes. Mississippi, 40% of their electorate is Black, African American, right? They could run the table, in Mississippi.
0: Mm-hmm.
2: Mississippi was actually the first state to have a Black senator post-Civil War.
1: Hmm.
2: The very first U.S. senator who of African descent came from the state of Mississippi. Right?
0: Hmm.
2: Mississippi has power that Mississippi hasn't realized. Working people have power that they have not realized. Right? Hmm. At what point, what is it that we need to do? Right?
1: Mm-hmm.
2: To realize our own agency in this whole thing, right? I see some pushback. I don't see complete pushback, because I do see areas where the status quo is what is who gets elected in the primary. We've seen these primaries, you know, this whole spring, right?
1: Mm-hmm.
2: And I see some pushback. I see some fight back. What is it that we need to do to turn people on to their own agency in this, right? Like, we are not completely helpless, right?
1: Right.
2: But what is it going to take? Because I fundamentally believe, like, this whole thing, like, we haven't even talked about this, the aspect of the 14th Amendment. I don't think that this assault on the 14th Amendment stops with birthright citizenship. 14th Amendment is the foundation for all of our civil liberties, right?
1: Right.
2: It is where we lean into the amendment that has given rise to LGBTQIA rights,
1: mm-hmm.
2: women's rights, certainly the civil rights movement, right?
1: Right.
2: Everything has rested for decades on leaning into the 14th Amendment. Them dismantling the 14th Amendment does not stop with birthright citizenship. It is just the beginning of disenfranchising all of us.
1: Mm-hmm.
2: What are we going to do about it?
1: Yeah. Well, I saw the Attorney General of Florida is going after a gay couple who has a surrogate, and trying to prevent them from getting the baby. And so that's one example of ties into the 14th Amendment. But it's like, they're going to do the gay people this year, but next year, who's next? What people are undesirable to be parents next?
0: Oh.
1: Donna?
0: I think that it all, I'm looking at it from an aerial view, okay? All of these things, these people literally use our tax dollars. Our tax dollars pay their salaries,
1: mm-hmm.
0: so they can harass us and steal our peace, reduce our economic capacities,
1: mm-hmm.
0: to take our jobs. And then they figure out ways to only have people, have the votes of people. The only votes that are counting are the folks who support what they're doing, because
1: right.
0: they don't think it's going to ultimately. And that's why I caution people, you know, if you are, you know, caution people all the time. I tell them, if you're using your vote to do things that you think are going to harm others, you are basically voting for harmful people.
1: Right.
0: Who ultimately will not stop at just harming the vulnerable. They will weaken you. You are weakening yourself by voting against the interests of the more vulnerable, and which means eventually you're the only meal that's left.
1: Mm-hmm.
0: Right. So they said, how do they bite the hand that feeds them? Well, they said, well, you've been feeding them hands.
1: Yeah.
0: Right. And we heard Shahid Bolson say that last year, and it never left my mind. These things are literally, when I say things, these governmental entities and despots and strongmen and would-be monarchs, they are literally reforming our government so that they can bring us just that. And watching people who are going to be eaten by this monster vote for these people blows my mind. And I know I heard Maria say earlier in the show, we can't just talk about it. We have to do something about it. Well, I did, right? I organized my entire town. I did. And we were holding the power. We were called and consulted with when the city wanted to do things. We were asked at least once, not to protest because it would upset the wealthy people in West Shore and Bay Shore. got a call from the mayor, right? Anybody want to talk about that? So we had consolidated some degree of power because all politics is local. And if you want to prove your mettle as a national organizer, you're supposed to organize. I tell people all the time, I want to be like you. I say, okay, organize the mile around your house. So we did Ybor City, and we shut down Ybor City, and we owned Ybor City, and then we started to expand outward. But it took us years of just organizing in Ybor City where I lived, mm-hmm. like two blocks and a half from my house, to actually be able to go to Cyrus Green down the park on Hillsborough, mm-hmm. right? And Martin Luther King. And so organizing is a slow, long process. And we never really made it in the East Tampa. Right. Because we started with students.
1: Right.
0: And so when we went to Plant City and we went to East Tampa, the Latin communities up there told us that they didn't like Black Lives Matter, but they would love to have three backpacks for their children. Okay. And when we went to the Black communities in St. Pete, they said all lives matter because they haven't had a political education. And so So that's the infrastructure that we tried to build BLM on. So when you start talking about doing something, yeah, if you're a middle-class educated person with some economic privilege, then it seems like a simple thing. But when you start talking to people who have been beaten to a pulp by these systems, they will not respond the way you expect them to. And let me just dip into that. It's 9:44. Give me 1 minute to do this. When I talk to people in St. Louis, where I am right now, 150 years ago, Henry Shaw, some other folks were going to donate a lot of land. He was a slave owner, and he did a couple other things, but he had a lot of land. So he created this botanical garden, and then he wanted to do a large park. So when they went to donate this land, they wanted to create this promenade, and they wanted the promenade to be for the Model Ts, the cars that had come out, right? Because it was like cars. So it wasn't Henry Shaw because he would have lived long before that. So it was someone else who donated this land, just got that. Well, they said, we only want the wealthy to be on this promenade. It's for us. It's not for them. So it was mostly the people in the county with their estates and their large houses, a lot of land out there. Mm-hmm. So they said, we don't want those people. This is only supposed to be, we don't want freed slaves and their ilk on this promenade. So they said, well, you can have the park then. We're going to break off. The county broke off from the city of St. Louis. So there's three St. Louis's. There's a county. There's East St. Louis, which is across the bridge and behind the arch in Illinois. And then there is St. Louis City, which you also hear about on the news with all the crime. Well, so basically, there was a massive divestment from the city of St. Louis by the folks in the county where all of the money and the massive tax base is. So they divested. The schools crumbled, essentially. It took a few generations for that to happen. It wasn't an instant process. And in 1904, at the time of the World's Fair, St. Louis was still the center of everything in the United States, the gateway to the West, the center. You know, even now it's a one satellite hop Colorado is too, but around the world. Well, the city has struggled ever since. So the vast majority of the population, 2014 numbers, which is the last time I had to use a map to organize in St. Louis, 2014, there were 1.2 million, 700,000 people in the county. 700,000 people in the county. And right now, the city has been reduced to 300,000 people. There's only 300,000 people in the city of St. Louis, and it was built for 3.2 million. Mm. Okay. When you see the museums and the parks, you can, this city was built for a lot of people, and no one is here. Mm. So when you talk to the people in St. Louis, when they've been dragging that albatross of history and its vestiges along for generations. When you talk to them, it's been so long since there's been basic good education, civics, government, math, reading classes in so many of these schools and even the universities. It is very difficult to have a conversation with the average person. Now, people are going to call me, blow up my spot on this. I don't care. I have talked to 500 people since I came here, and we barely have 20 people in this program. Mm. So that's the breach between what we want to do and what has deliberately been created, what the infrastructure has deliberately done to people so that it makes it near to, but not impossible, but next to impossible to actually show these folks, give them the hope and the information that they need, because most of them are working three jobs anyway.
1: Right. Let's talk to Dave in Tampa. Hi, Dave.
3: Hey, good morning. I've been listening to you, and I agree with what you say about what are we going to do about it. You know, that's, we've identified the problems, and it's kind of one big problem. And I think the overall answer is you've got to disrupt the way we do elections. The solution to the problem is as simple as electing people who will vote to impose the solutions that help us all. That doesn't happen because our politics are dysfunctional with money. Money calls the tune. People don't. Mm-hmm. And the reason that happens is because money controls the flow of information. So people perceive their realities in ways where they don't recognize common issues across different interest groups. Mm-hmm. That's right. What you have to get at. And I think you can leverage technology to do that. But you have to become creative. I don't think marching in the street and the things that worked 50 years ago with mass media are no longer applicable. You've got to come up with entirely new models to penetrate the paradigm that we use now for elections, which is spend a lot of money, advertise to people, pump them full of BS, and try to polarize the electorate rather than finding where the consensus lies and having people vote more in sort of almost like a parliamentarian system. Sorry. Where you've got groups coming together and coalescing to vote rather than voting red-blue.
1: Right.
3: And that's an information problem.
1: Those are some good thoughts, Dave, and they've given me ideas. I'm gonna sit on there and incubate on that. But thank you for calling.
3: Yeah, thanks.
1: All right, thank you. Bye-bye.
3: Bye.
1: Jack in Dover. Hi, Jack.
4: Good morning, Donna. Good morning, Liz. Thank you for taking my call.
1: Don't forget Maria.
4: Oh, hey, Maria.
5: Good morning. Hey.
4: I was listening to, I think, 89.7, which is also part of your little radio group there. And this morning they were talking about these people in China that there's like a vending machine in this park. And then drones come from McDonald's and they drop off their order. And I'm thinking, you know, with all the lagoons and the gated communities that we have, if they started putting in, you know, these little vending machines and had Walmart delivering their groceries and stuff, I don't feel like it's going to take away jobs from people. I think that it's going to maybe help, you know, get rid of traffic in certain areas and stuff, which we really need right now. So that's my one thought as far as AI. And then the second thought that I have is I remember back, and this is, you know, because I'm so old, I always have to go back to, you know, when I was actually working, which was, you know, in the 1990s when there was a popular program for grade school kids. It was called Dragon. And the kids could highlight something like Campbell's soup, or they could highlight a word that they wanted to learn something about. And Dragon would bring up all these different articles, and it would give them something, you know, that they could use as research material. And it was really popular. And I think these kids are the ones that have grown up thinking that AI is the future. But it's also the excitement of, you know, a 9-year-old or an 8-year-old child. And so when I see Bezos and all these guys and the things that they're doing, I think of one thing, and that's at Deaconess Hospital, there was a machine that did 1,000 different scientific studies on one drop of blood, and they used it to help diagnose problems. And that's where Dragon started to become, you know, popular with the health community in St. Louis. But Dragon or AI can't take that drop of blood. So computers don't really think, they don't really create.
5: All they do not.
4: Do is research information that's already been printed or has mm-hmm. been figured out by a human. So I don't see where AI can really threaten human beings, because they don't bleed. They can't become the patient themselves. But there are, you know, of course, tech people that have to keep them operating. So that's my two cents for this morning. I'm not sure if you all agree or disagree, but I just wanted to kind of throw that out there.
1: Thanks so much for calling, Jack.
4: You're
1: all right. Marie in Largo. Hi, Marie.
6: Good morning. How are you doing today?
1: Good. How are you?
6: Good, good, good. So I think either way, change is coming and we can't fight it. We do have to protect ourselves. I think it's the same argument when cars were introduced and people were against that moving forward. I mean, we have to be progressive either way. But there's got to be some common sense with all of it. And, you know, we have to stand up and fight for that, because they're obviously not going to give it to us without a fight, the safety precautions that go around it. And if anybody possibly can watch the movie WALL-E, you're going to see what happens when you let everything just take over. And what happens to the human being physically is already been shown just by having a remote for your TV. That little remote has caused so many health issues when people stopped having to get up and go to their TV to change the channel.
1: Hmm.
6: So every little change comes with responsibility. But if you can get your viewers to watch the movie WALL-E, I'm telling you, it is spot on for where we're headed if we're not careful.
1: All right. Well, thanks so much for planting that seed, Marie.
2: I think about what Donna mentioned about the University of Central Florida and this audience of young people who have studied the humanities and communication, mm-hmm. right?
5: Mm-hmm.
2: This is a creative group of people, right?
5: Mm-hmm.
2: AI doesn't replace who we are as sentient beings, right? It doesn't replace our creativity, our imaginations, and things like that. My question becomes, you know, not about like who's going to get up and change the television. Perhaps we shouldn't even have a television, right?
5: I don't.
2: but what are we fostering in? Because at the same time that we're talking about this whole thing, we're also talking about the dismantling of public education and higher education, right?
5: Right.
2: So then what are we replacing that with, right? And then you also have the same group of people, you know, getting in their turning points, feelings, talking about have more children than you can afford. What are we doing with all of these folks?
1: Right. And
2: what's happening? Right. Like, you know, it's really, really clear that certain things are going to be automated. I get that. Right. And I think that there is something to the Industrial Revolution when people feel such hubris that they forget about humanity. Right. I think it falls the same way the last Industrial Revolution fell. Mm-hmm. Right. But what happens? What are we doing? Right. Like, I really need people to start thinking about what's next for them, because growing your own food and knitting your own sweaters can take us but so far.
7: Right.
2: What are we doing as a collective?
1: Right. Exactly. I don't know if y'all saw this, but Dr. Oz of Dr. Oz fame says Americans are under-babied. And he said, you have to get moms healthy enough to do the most creative thing the universe knows, which is making babies. If that doesn't make you want to vomit, I don't know.
2: But we can't afford them. These are the same people that are telling us that we have to pay for our own child care.
1: Right.
2: Right.
1: Right.
2: And between gas and child care, what's the point of going to work?
1: You can't.
7: Slavery.
1: Right.
7: Slavery.
1: It's slavery. Yeah. You, number one, the United States does not have a mandatory program in place for maternal leave after you have the baby. They make it hard for working mothers with infants to have access to places where they can either feed their babies or breast pump. This is another place where America falls short. The United States of America, not all of America. United States falls short is because in Europe, there's leave for, nobody has to worry about their job. They go on leave, they stay gone 6 months and they come back and they start working again. I mean, some countries give like a huge, like hope chest full of stuff for the baby. Once you take the stuff out of the chest, then you can use it as a crib. I mean, it's like the United States.
2: But we also have to talk about who they want to have babies, right? Mm. Because they're genociding all over the globe.
1: Yes.
2: Okay?
1: They want white people to have babies. They're not talking to everybody. They want the white people, which is where all these trad wives are coming in.
7: Well, that's another show.
1: Yeah.
7: Oh, I think we did that one already, right? We didn't have
1: that one.
7: Yeah, we did.
2: Every show is worthy of an update.
7: Yeah, I think it's time for us to have one.
1: Yeah, because you got Erica Kirk out there, you know, stumping all over the place. And, you know, she, while Charlie was still alive, you never heard of her because she was like supposedly a trad wife, but turns out she's not. And so why are we even entertaining this woman anymore? Why is she even newsworthy anymore? So we should go back and do a big update on some of our previous shows. And if our listeners have any updates they want us to do in particular, send us an email and we'll put it in the hopper. Closing thoughts, ladies.
7: I think that folks who want us to make a change, I hear that we've got to do something. I also agree that marching is no longer a thing, right? So, you know, no king, screw you guys. And for making people believe that that's a thing, still after what you saw happen to BLM, right? Nothing. Like it's almost worse than it was before. We're very close to having more black men being murdered by the police. But I put in, just FYI, I put, today I'll find out if they bite. I put in a proposal, an RFP to the Analyst Institute who funds for their members, which I am, through my company that I own. I asked them to help us study voter registration programs combined with civic engagement.
1: Okay, I got to cut you off, Donna.
7: Next week.
1: Yeah.
7: Next week.
1: Mm-hmm. Next week. Thank you. Listen to us next Thursday.
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9: Welcome, friends, to another edition of Economic Update, a weekly program devoted to the economic dimensions of our lives and those of our children. I'm your host, Richard Wolf. Today's program, we'll be talking about union struggles in the city of Los Angeles, talking about how capitalism versus socialism deals with the artificial intelligence challenge to our economic situation. And finally, what Mayor Mamdani in New York City might think about doing when, as has now happened, he is threatened by billionaires that they will leave New York if he dares tax them even a small portion of what they ought to be paying. So let's begin. As I often do, I want to talk to you about a labor struggle because it is part of the change this country needs and because there are really important new militant trade union actions spreading across the United States. A recent one involved the public school teachers and staff of the Los Angeles Unified School District. Things had gotten so bad between the managers and the army of teachers, and it's a real army. If my numbers are correct, the Los Angeles Unified School District cares for teachers, provide meals for, and so on, 400,000 students per day. And the three unions that represent 85% of all those workers means 85% of 83,300 workers. So we're talking about an enormous operation. If my numbers are correct and my research is good, then Los Angeles is the second largest school district, school system in the United States. And therefore, what happens there is a very important part of the story of education in the United States. Well, they were going to go on strike. The date was set, April 14th of this year. But just at the last moment, they reached a tentative agreement. Here's the three unions. The United Teachers of Los Angeles, that's one. Local 99 of the Service Employees International Union, that's two. And the Associated Administrators of Los Angeles, that's three. And they work together. Let me underscore that. They work together. Just like workers become more powerful if they're in a union, unions become more powerful if they work together. It's the same logic and the same improved power at the bargaining table. So here are some of the highlights that they were able to achieve. A 24% wage increase. That alone is an extraordinary achievement. Expanded work hours for members, allowing them to qualify for health benefits. Very important, as all teachers or school workers will tell you. And it also canceled layoffs for roughly 245 information technology technicians working in and for the school system. Annual salaries of a special group of them, 13.86% increase. Annual salaries. I could go on. It's a remarkable settlement. Major improvements. Administrators also won gains that are important for them. An 8-hour workday, a 40-hour work week, flex time with notice, a 13% wage increase. Many gains that other workers need, but many other workers who lack either unions or unions that work together with others will not be able to match. And therein lies a lesson you can all draw. The second update I want to turn to has to do with artificial intelligence. And I want to show you how capitalism versus socialism handles artificial intelligence differently. I want you to see that what a new technology does depends much less on the technology itself and much more on the system that installs it. So now very quickly, an example. Imagine a piece of equipment, in this case, artificial intelligence, that makes all the workers in a factory, office, or store, or a portion of them, it doesn't matter, twice as productive as they used to be. Okay? Let's take for an example, an enterprise has 100 workers. What does the capitalist who owns and operates this enterprise, whether that's an individual or a partnership or a corporation with a board of directors, what do they do? And I'll tell you. They buy the equipment and they fire half the workers. You all know this. That's why there's the alarm. AI is bringing a wave of unemployment. What that's really saying, translated, is AI brought in by capitalists will produce a 50% unemployment half the worker. 50 workers will be fired. Why? Because the other 50 with AI can do as much as 100 used to be required to do. The capitalist is very happy. He produces just as much output before now with 50 workers that he did before with 100. He sells all of that. Let's assume he sells it at the same price he always did. He makes the same revenue he always did. And in that revenue is the money to replace the tools and equipment that were used up, plus the money to pay half the workers. He doesn't have a payroll of 100 people, only 50 now. And the profit that he gets, as he always did. But now the profit is larger, and you all know why. Because half of what he used to have to pay to the workers, he doesn't have to pay them anymore. He fired them. So he keeps that part of the revenue that he used to use to pay 50 workers for himself. So his regular profit is boosted by what he gets out of installing AI. That's how it works. Now, who wins in this game? The capitalist. Of course he wins. The workers who keep their job, they don't lose much, but they don't gain anything either. They're still working 8 hours a day, doing and getting the same wage, et cetera, et cetera. But for the other half of the workers, the ones who got fired, this is a disaster. And for the local community where those workers who got fired used to go, to bowling or to the bar or to the grocery store, they don't have the money because they lost their job. So that's going to hurt the community. How would socialists do this? Let's assume a company owned and operated by the workers themselves. What would they do? Would they turn away from AI? Not at all. They would be eager to install AI. But they would do it in a different way. They would say to all the workers at the workplace, we have wonderful news. We're buying AI, and we're going to cut your workday in half. That's right. You're going to come, and 4 hours later, you're done. Not 8 hours later, 4 hours later. Why? Because with all of you working 4 hours, half a day, with AI, we can produce as much because you're all doubly productive as we did before. So the benefit in a socialist arrangement will be a technology that liberates half the work time of the working class. It's good for the workers, and they're the majority. It's wonderful for them. AI is a boon, not a threat. It's a threat because of the capitalists. And here's the sad reality. Capitalists will install new technology to make more money. And at the same time, they'll fire the workers who allow them to make more money. I just showed you how that works. In other words, the way capitalists do it widens the inequality in a society. It makes a capitalist, already the richer folks in our community, even richer. And it savagely attacks the working class by firing half of them, making them poorer. Rich get richer, poor get poorer. Not a mystery, not a biblical foretelling, but a feature of capitalism, which is why we have Elon Musk and all of them on one side and the millions on the other. The problem is not AI. The problem is a capitalist system that controls how AI is utilized and installed. The last update I have time for is the threat by Kenneth Griffin, head of Citadel, a hedge fund, to leave New York or to not build his headquarters in New York if Mr. Mamdani, the new mayor of New York City, goes through with his program to tax people who have a second apartment they don't live in New York City. And if they are the rich, who are those people? Mr. Griffin threatens, and many of you seem to think that the capitalists, the rich, can threaten not to pay taxes, get away with it, because everybody has to be afraid they might leave. That's a way of thinking that doesn't understand the tools that a mayor who was determined to do this, as Mamdani seems to be, and even Governor Hochul is in agreement with it, want to do a small tax on people who get away with not paying their fair share. Well, let me urge all of you to remember, a mayor has power. Any company that threatens to leave New York City should be, my advice, told by the mayor, if you do that, we will use every legal tool at our disposal to tell the people of the United States, not just the people of New York, that you did that. And they might want to think about the fact that you did that, that you're not a good citizen, that you don't pay your fair share of taxes, that you will not help the city solve its fiscal problems, even though you're already a billionaire and among the richest people on the planet, as Kenneth Griffin is. The mayor of New York could convince many people around the country not to put their money with Citadel, not to be part of the Citadel portfolio of companies like Avis Rent-A-Car and so on. These are important weapons that can be used. You don't fold up your cards and quit because a billionaire threatens to hurt you. If that's the way they're going to react to paying their fair share of taxes, well, then the gloves are off, but they're off on everybody. And those companies are vulnerable, too, if a mayor and the people who support him understand it. Stay with me. We've come to the end of the first half of today's show. We will be interviewing Dr. Harriet Fraud in the second half, and I think you'll find her analysis of the turning away from having children around the world very worthwhile. Stay with us. We'll be right back. Welcome back, friends, to the second half of Economic Update. It is my pleasure and my honor to bring back Dr. Harriet Fraud, who has been before our cameras and here in the studio with us many times. You know her. You have written to us about her. And we're bringing her back to talk about a remarkable phenomena. She calls it, as others do, a birth strike, a decision by couples around the world not to have children. And it's remarkable. It is a fundamental demographic shift, and it's something we want to explore. Dr. Harriet Fraud is a mental health counselor and hypnotherapist in private practice in New York City. She has been in practice for 50 years, and she has been a left activist for far longer. Her current podcast, Capitalism Hits Home, is available on YouTube and through Democracy at Work. She speaks and writes on the mutual shaping of personal life with politics and economics. So first of all, Harriet, thank you very much for joining us.
10: Glad to be here.
9: Okay, tell us, let's start right off the bat. What is this quote-unquote birth strike that you say is happening in the U.S. and globally, and how long has it been going on?
10: This has been going on for quite a while, and it began in the late 70s, I suppose, but it's getting more and more acute, and it's in every nation in the world except South Saharan Africa. And I'm most informed about the American experience, which is quite serious, although not as serious as places like Korea, which can't reproduce its population. You know, it can reproduce only a tiny fraction of its population. But it's been going on for a while.
9: Can you help us, if you will, situate this birth strike? In other words, why is this happening? What is going on, presumably, if it is happening in so many different parts of the world at different levels of economic, political, cultural development, then it must be something very profound and not associated particularly with the peculiarities of one place or another. So what is it about modern society and presumably about the institutions of marriage and family out of which children usually emerge?
10: Well, what it is really, and I particularly have studied it in the United States, although it is a worldwide phenomenon, except for South Saharan Africa, it has to do with the necessity of two incomes in a marriage to get by. And that has to do really in the United States with the outsourcing of mainly unionized, well-paid male jobs in manufacturing to countries that are much lower salaried, like India, China, Bangladesh, Pakistan, so that people in manufacturing capitalist owners who had to pay $30 an hour to American unionized workers can get away with paying China's salaries were the highest at $5 an hour. It's a big difference. And so the profits could be accumulated, because accumulating is the whole idea with capitalism. As Karl Marx said, accumulate, accumulate, accumulate. That is Moses and your prophets. And so with salaries lowered, in the United States, the family wage for men was over. And that was pretty universal. And so that both members of a marriage had to work outside the home in order to get by at a standard of living that was lower than they had when they had one well-paid male income. And in the United States, that was not fought by the AFL-CIO. It was fought by the Nordic countries, which have much less of a bleeding of population for several reasons. And in France, where they have excellent public childcare, But in the United States, it's terribly acute. In the United States and Japan, which had none of those things, no help for pregnant women and no maternity and paternity leaves, and a big cut in income if one had a child. And that's what you have in the United States. You have a real problem. When a worker has a child in the United States, if it's a female worker, she will get penalized. It will be assumed, and unfortunately, correctly, that if the child has a problem, it'll be the woman who stays home to take care of that child. And so women have a motherhood penalty, whereas women, on average, get 82% of male salaries. Women who are mothers get around 60% of male salaries. And so it's a severe penalty.
9: So your argument is, in part, that the economic changes of the last, let's say, 30 years or more, have made the decision, in a way, for young people not to have children. They don't have the time, the energy, the money left over, given their job, work, and income responsibilities, to do it. But I'm assuming, knowing you and your argument, that there are other reasons in addition, not instead of, but in addition to the economics, that are making this happen.
10: Yes, there are. One is the women's movement, which emerged in the late 60s, which mitigated against the idea that women should serve men. Now, that mitigation of the message that women are inferior in order to serve men, that that's their destiny, or women should have children because that's their only fulfilling destiny. That's the point articulated by Vance, America's vice president, that women who don't have children are dried up cat ladies. That put down really wasn't sufficient, because married couples found that they couldn't survive without childcare, without generous paternity and maternity leaves that countries that don't have such a bleeding of population have, like Norway, Denmark, Sweden, Finland. They have much less of a birth strike for several reasons. One is because they have extensive maternity and paternity leaves. The second is that they have universal childcare paid for by the government. In the United States, for example, infant daycare costs on average $21,000 a year. Most Americans don't have $21,000 that they can take off the top for daycare. And if you have two children, okay, that's $42,000 a year. The only people who keep having as many children as they used to is the top 1%. And of course, that's understandable, because they can hire nannies and maids and cooks and all the kind of personnel that take care of the household. So that Sheryl Sandberg, in her book Lean In, says, and Sheryl Sandberg was a vice president of Facebook and got a huge salary. And she says, of course, women, you can have it all. You can have children, you can be married, you can have it all. And she didn't mention that while she had it all, she had 9 servants. And of course that helps and is rare.
9: Let me turn to the other side. Instead of asking you more about what causes this phenomena, what do you think are some of its effects? I mean, how would you help us begin to think about the next years of American history when we are not reproducing our population? We are having a birth strike, especially when you put that together with deporting immigrants on a mass scale. What is coming down the pike as a result of this?
10: Well, as a result of this, you're going to have a real problem, because as America loses its imperial dominance, you have a real problem because salaries are lowered because the rich want to keep it up with their wealth and transfer the suffering down, which they are doing. And the discrepancy between the wealthy and the poor is growing all the time. So the mass, the 70, what is it, 77% of people are employees, 3% are employees.

0: and have a second shift of housework and childcare are leaving marriages. 70% of marriages now end in the United States end in separation or divorce, because 50% of first marriages, 63% of second marriages, and 73% of third marriages end in legal separation or divorce. Legal separation cost or divorce costs on average $10,000. So you have at least 10 to 15% of couples who don't have the 10 grand and just make mutual agreements and separate. And so that there's people aren't staying married anymore either, because it's too, you can't, because men, to assuage their injury as men that they can't support their families, are asking for more dominance at home and more housework and childcare from their wives, who are saying, are you kidding? I'm not doing a second shift. And most divorces are now initiated by women. That old saw of women dragging men to the altar, blue collar men can't get anybody to marry them because they can't support help in the household and for children. So that the whole scene changed. And when capitalists just went for more money, the effects on the family and on children's lives and on women's lives were not considered. Just more money was the consideration, because that's what is expected of them. More for me.
1: Yeah, and it's also a wonderful illustration that when you let profits be the guide of what happens, so you move your production, your manufacturing out of the United States to Asia and Latin America and so on, because it's more profitable, the capitalist doesn't count what are the social costs of the adjustments that have to be made. And we're now seeing them in a birth strike. That's another social cost, part of whose cause is the very profit system that wants to pretend it has nothing to do with this. All right, in the minute we have left, I want to take you back. You mentioned Vice President Vance. It was remarkable, not just the cat lady argument, but that he, as vice president, was urging, pushing women, and I presume men, to have more children. Seems to me this is a fellow who doesn't want to face any of the issues you brought up and thinks it's just a matter of saying, well, yes, rather than no, without an understanding of any of the reasons. Do you have any thoughts you might want to share with us that could be then relayed to Mr. Vance?
0: Well, I would say to Mr. Vance, those countries that have more children have enormous supports for parents. Even France, which has less of a birth strike, provides free childcare universally at 3 years old. And that childcare center has a nurse practitioner who does all the medical care and also has a sick room for if your child is sick, can be taken care of and you don't have to stay home from work. And very importantly, before 3 years old, you can have your child in a child care center for about a dollar an hour, starting right after birth. And when you are pregnant, you get a free prenatal care, which we don't have. And then after you give birth, to avoid postpartum depression, which is a reason that a lot of women commit suicide after having a child, you have three people come to your house every week. One to help you get your body back in shape, and two others that spend 3 hours with you at whatever activity you need. So if you want to go out to lunch with a friend, or you want to look at the wall, or you want to read by yourself, they take care of the house and the baby during that time. But Vance is not offering that. He's not offering what all the Nordic countries offer, which is maternity benefits up to 5 years old. Up to the time the kid is 5 years old and can go to kindergarten. And in Norway, they have mandatory paternity leave, so men don't get extra credit for cutting their paternity leave short. And so that you have a very different scene. But he wants to, at the same time, offer no

0: help and just ask women to produce more children, which naturally isn't working.
1: I don't mind adding that the socialists of Scandinavia and of France are the ones, when they had the political power, that created those systems you're referring to, precisely because it was a demand of the working class in general and of working class women in particular.
0: Yes, I remember a demonstration where they threatened to cut the subsidies for free universal child care, and hundreds of thousands of people were in the street protesting because those are their rights, and socialists and communists fought for them.
1: I want to thank you for joining us. This is a very, very important topic. I have the feeling we'll be bringing you back before long to take us through the next steps of how this is evolving. I hope you all found this as interesting as I did, and in any case, I look forward to speaking with you again next week.
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0: Welcome to Counterspin, your weekly look behind the headlines. I'm Janine Jackson. This week on Counterspin, a CNN headline a few months back told us that Instacart, which used to call itself a company that delivers groceries, but now, as its CEO told investors, is the, quote, leading technology and enablement partner for the grocery industry, close quote. Instacart was now using AI to gauge customer price sensitivity. Price sensitivity apparently means whether or not you care that you pay more for the same can of beans as another person, or, to be more clear, whether or not you notice. While some states are looking into banning it, so-called algorithmic or dynamic pricing is being presented by the corporate media as a fait accompli. The only question remaining being how to make sure consumers understand that they have no choice. We'll hear more about that from investigative journalist Derek Kravitz from Consumer Reports. That's coming up, but first a quick look back at some recent press. Following the shooting incident at the White House Correspondents' Dinner, the New York Times wrote, quote, on July 13, 2024, Mr. Trump became the first current or former U.S. president to face an assassination attempt since 1981, when a bullet nicked his ear while he was giving a speech in Butler, close quote. That is absurdly wrong. There have been numerous efforts to kill current or former U.S. presidents since 1981, many of which were covered in real time by the New York Times. In 1993, there was an alleged plot to kill former President George H.W. Bush on a visit to Kuwait. Clinton administration officials said tonight they now believe that Iraqi saboteurs sought to assassinate George Bush during the former president's visit to Kuwait, the Times reported. The Kuwaitis said they had seized two cars loaded with remote-controlled explosives that were intended to kill Mr. Bush and his entourage. A year later, the Times reported that a 26-year-old Colorado man carrying a semi-automatic rifle sprayed the north face of the White House with a score or more of bullets. President Bill Clinton was inside at the time, and the gunman was later convicted of attempted assassination. In 2005, a man threw a live grenade at George W. Bush during a speech in the former Soviet Republic of Georgia, as the Times reported. And in 2011, the paper reported that federal authorities charged a 21-year-old Idaho man with attempting to assassinate President Obama, saying he had told one friend that the president was the Antichrist and that he needed to kill him. This isn't a trivia game. By erasing the long record of attempted violence against U.S. presidents, the New York Times is playing into Donald Trump's martyr complex and making it more likely that the government will take draconian action against a problem that the U.S. has in fact lived with for decades. After the thwarted attack at the Correspondents' Dinner, some elite media have held straight faces as they decry violent rhetoric from the left. CNN's Dana Bash pressed Congressmember Jamie Raskin, quote, you have, and as many of your fellow Democrats, have used some heated rhetoric against the president. And do you think twice about that when something like this happens? Close quote. Asked what rhetoric she had in mind, Bash came back with, quote, well, just talking about some of the fact that he is terrible for this country and so on and so forth. Close quote. Bash is talking about the same Donald Trump that approvingly retweeted a person saying the only good Democrat is a dead Democrat, that celebrated the death of FBI Director Robert Mueller, good, I'm glad he's dead, and the murder of Rob Reiner, who Trump posted died, quote, due to the anger he caused others through his massive, unyielding, and incurable affliction with a mind-crippling disease known as Trump derangement syndrome, close quote, and who, when Nancy Pelosi's husband was brutally attacked with a hammer, joked that Pelosi was, quote, against building a wall at our border, even though she has a wall around her house, which obviously didn't do a very good job, close quote. This is, of course, setting to one side the mass murder of Palestinians, the lethal military strikes against Venezuelans in boats, the illegal kidnapping of immigrants off the streets, the deep and abiding harms to the poor and the marginalized, none of which evidently count as being mean. Acceptable, nothing to think twice about thoughts from talking heads include remarks like that from CNBC anchor Sarah Eisen. In response to Trump declaring that if Iran didn't open the Strait of Hormuz by whatever deadline he had at the moment, a whole civilization will die tonight, never to be brought back again. Well, many would say that that was more violent than saying Trump is terrible for the country and so on and so forth. Indeed, many would say that's evidence of why Trump is terrible for the country and so on and so forth. But Eisen, co-host of CNN's Squawk on the Street, instead said, quote, "This deadline that President Trump has set, 8 p.m., has threatened to destroy a civilization. How does an investor process that? Is it a bigger upside risk or downside risk?" Close quote. Maybe Dana Bash and her ilk don't see anything wrong with that, because after all, that rhetoric isn't heated. It's just calm, cold consideration of how to think about mass murder from the profit angle, like normal, decent people would do. You're listening to Counterspin, brought to you each week by the Media Watch Group FAIR. If you're just trying to assess the way corporations view a particular development, you can learn more from how they talk among themselves than whatever narrative is crafted for general consumption. On dynamic pricing, let's look just at headlines from Forbes magazine. In 2024, we have harnessing AI for dynamic pricing for your business, saying, quote, AI has emerged as a critical tool for implementing dynamic pricing strategies, enabling businesses to adjust prices in real time based on market demand, close quote. In 2025, we get making dynamic pricing a C-suite imperative that declares that in order to elevate pricing in your company, own it and ensure your leadership teams are treating pricing as the strategic lever it is. Some potential obstacles creep in. Later, Forbes offers dynamic pricing, a balance between strategy and consumer perception, which tells us that in the ever-evolving landscape of business strategies, dynamic pricing has emerged as a contentious yet fascinating approach. And then early this year, we have preparing now for continuous dynamic pricing, which leads with, unfortunately, dynamic pricing isn't a passing trend. It's the new normal. And it includes the telling sentence, consumers are increasingly being trained to accept dynamic pricing. Well, if only there were as much public interest press interrogating this latest mechanism as there are owner-focused outlets talking about how to most profitably exploit it. But there is work going on, and our guest is part of it. Investigative journalist Derek Kravitz is deputy editor of special projects at Consumer Reports and a lead behind a collaborative investigation on pricing with Groundwork Collaborative and More Perfect Union. He joins us now by phone from here in town. Welcome to Counterspin, Derek Kravitz.
1: Hi, thanks for having me.
0: Well, as your reporter, one of them in this series, notes early on, charging different amounts to different customers for the same products is not illegal or new. So maybe let's start with just some clarification, because folks will hear about algorithmic pricing, about dynamic pricing, about surveillance pricing. What is meaningful to distinguished there? There is a difference between a flight being cheaper because it's on a Wednesday than, you know, a can of soup costing you more than your next door neighbor.
1: Yeah. So that's a good question. We as Americans have been accustomed to price changes for things like airline tickets or hotel reservations or concert tickets for years. In fact, dynamic pricing goes back decades. It basically means charging different prices based on supply and demand. So when you're closer to a flight, you know, a few days out from a potential trip, the price of that ticket is going to be higher than it would be, you know, weeks in advance. And so in many ways, we've become accustomed to that type of dynamic or shifting price changes. With respect to algorithmic pricing, that is new, because only in the last 5 to 10 years have we started to use mobile apps and online shopping more and more, and to such a degree that now that has overtaken in-person and brick-and-mortar shopping. And so because of that, algorithmic and online shopping allows for really, really quick and precise price changes for customers. And this is where you're starting to see a groundswell of reaction to those pricing tactics, to those strategies that companies use in order to attract more money from customers. I mean, it's capitalism 101, but it's supercharged now with the new technology that they have available.
0: Well, and I want to ask you specifically about the Instacart research that you did some months back, because that, you know, makes it specific. What were you looking for there? How hard was it to find it? And then what were your particular takeaways from that work?
1: Instacart is the largest third-party grocery delivery platform in the United States. And it works with a lot of different grocery chains, some of the largest in the country, including Kroger, Albertsons, Safeway, Costco, Whole Foods. And it's become ubiquitous, especially since the pandemic, for people ordering, you know, including, you know, the elderly and those on SNAP benefits and those in rural food deserts that might not have the transportation to go to a brick-and-mortar grocery store. And so we wanted to understand how pricing worked on Instacart, because they've been very upfront for years that they use algorithmic pricing and that they can rapidly change prices in order to not just respond to supply and demand, but also personalize prices to give a different price to customer A than customer B for the same product at the same time from the same store.
0: Right.
1: So we designed some tests where we would bring in volunteers, CR members, Consumer Reports members, to join us on live virtual shopping trips and price goods from the same stores at the same time. And we started to see very clear signals where people were grouped into distinct price buckets. And because of that, we could very clearly see that for the same box of Wheat Thins, there were five different price points. And those five different price points would range from, say, $3 to $5. But then, of course, if you extrapolate that over the cost of an entire grocery basket, over the cost of an entire year, that can add up to real money if you are on the losing side of that equation. And the point of all this, too, is that no one really knows that this is going on, and no one can really see behind the curtain how this algorithmic pricing works in practice. And so we basically tried to uncover that, right, to show how it worked in the real world.
0: And I'm maybe going to bring you back to transparency in a second, but I just want to say on that work, there were results from that investigation, right?
1: Yeah, there was a reaction. We got a lot of reaction from consumers and shoppers who were upset that they were seeing different prices for the same goods than their neighbor. And we got a lot of reaction from state and federal officials, including the FTC, which launched a probe. The attorneys general of New York and California launched their own investigations. Instacart themselves stopped the practice of testing out different prices on customers about 2 weeks after our story. I mean, there's still now pricing, dynamic and surveillance pricing legislation moving through state houses across the country. Maryland just recently passed the first ban on personalized grocery prices in that state.
0: I think it's very interesting that states are already passing bans. I think I saw a headline that was kind of like, what is dynamic pricing? Maryland is banning it. And it sort of suggests a mislink. You know, something is galloping forward before people really understand even what it is, you know, and that's part of the problem, yeah?
1: Yeah, that's a good way of describing it. Maryland officials, when we interviewed them, said, you know, we want to get ahead of this. We don't quite understand how this works and what the underlying issue is for day-to-day consumers, but we can tell that this is going to be a problem if we don't address it. And so they are trying and actually passed a law where you cannot personalize grocery prices down to the individual customer. The problem there is that you can actually still segment customers. You can group them into really small numbers, say 5 or 10, mm-hmm. and offer those 5 or 10 customers one price and a group of another 5 or 10 customers a different price. That's in industry parlance, that's segmentation. That's the industry jargon for it. But the Maryland law just doesn't address that yet. But for them, this is a line in the sand, right? This is a first step in trying to really address this type of pricing tactic.
0: Well, because it seems that companies are sensitive to the problem. You know, certainly you can read about managing the conception and making consumers just get used to it. So in other words, it's not so much about selling it as just making it inevitable, you know. And it's funny because, you know, we hear, if you build it, they will come, you know, and this seems to be, no, just build it and then make clear that there's no other way for anybody to do anything except to work through this process. It doesn't match what we're told is the idea of free enterprise, of building a better mousetrap, and people do it because they like it more.
1: Yeah, I mean, at its core, algorithmic pricing is not, you know, capitalism, you know, at its sort of base level, right? It's extracting more money from individual shoppers for the same product or service. And it's basically trying to increase a company's margins, margins being the profit that they make on an individual product or service. And, you know, of course, this is a way to eke out more margins, greater margins for companies. Grocery stores don't make a lot of money. Their margins are low. It's about 1-3% for the most part, according to different trade groups. For them, this makes a lot of sense to extract even, you know, very small percentages in additional margin because it adds a ton of value to these companies.
0: Well, there was at least one direct response to this Instacart work that you did, which was an op-ed that I saw that said that the Instacart experiments were actually testing, quote, market elasticity, not targeted profiling, close quote. And, you know, you teased out how during the pandemic, folks were relying on Instacart, particularly people with disabilities, people on SNAP benefits, people who couldn't get out. And this person is saying, well, you're saying that's malice. And, you know, we must distinguish economic reality from malice, it said, which kind of gave me a chill. But anyway, the point of this piece was, so don't use the Instacart app. Just go to the brick and mortar store and you can solve the whole problem. And that seems to me to be skipping over something important here.
1: So just to demystify this a bit, we've actually investigated grocery chains themselves too, in addition to Instacart and other retailers. And grocery chains have their own e-commerce platforms, mm-hmm. their own mobile apps, mm-hmm. their own online shopping. And they employ the same pricing strategies that Instacart does.
0: Right.
1: We did a full investigation of the second largest grocery chain in the United States, Kroger, which has a loyalty program, a free loyalty program, with 62 million consumer profiles that you can access if you live in a state that has a law that allows for that direct access to personal company profiles, but in essence groups you into a particular segment for Kroger and gives you personalized promotions and discounts. When half the store is discounted, that means that, you know, there's no one true price and that promotions and discounts end up being the ultimate true final price for a lot of products sold there. So that's all to say that just because Instacart was caught or flagged in this particular instance doesn't mean that other retailers are not doing this. In fact, every retailer is doing this. It just depends on the amount and the gravity and the scale. And, you know, one additional point, I've read all the op-eds. I've seen all the responses to this. I've read Instacart's blog post. We actually engaged with Instacart over the course of 4 months, four rounds of questions with about, I'd say, 50 questions, and they answered, you know, the vast majority of them. We actually shared all of our underlying data and all of our methodology, and they actually weighed in on that, and we incorporated that into our story. That's sort of journalism 101. It's actually the scientific method. We didn't go in with a theory or a thesis that we had to prove or disprove. We were asking basic questions and then trying to figure out, is this a problem or is this an issue? And clearly, the story speaks for itself, and Instacart's response in that story speaks for itself. So, you know, I really stress to people when they have an instinctual sort of gut reaction to a company's defending itself or saying XYZ, if a piece of journalism or a piece of academic research is fully reported out and actually looks and talks to the other side and incorporates that into the work product, that means they're doing due diligence, and it means you can actually, you know, take all of the information there at face value as being a good faith representation of what's actually happening.
0: And start with transparency. I mean, transparency is the beginning and end, right? You know, if you are making very clear your methods and putting forward that back and forth, then folks can read it. I get tripped up when media trips into ideology, like, for example, in, and I'm going to unfortunately quote from this same person, but I think it's important, this column in opposing this Instacart research says, quote, "By forcing price uniformity and parity," which is in scare quotes, "parity, we break the feedback loops that make these complex networks work. This likely forces companies to raise baseline prices for everyone or bake costs into higher service fees," close quote. Now, there's a lot going on there, but I love how companies are forced to raise prices for everyone. You know, there's never any other option. There's never lower CEO pay. There's never lower shareholder profits. They're not an option. It's always that capitalism works in a subtle way that you, dummy, don't understand. And you're breaking feedback loops, and that's going to backfire, and it's going to raise prices for everyone. I guess I object most vehemently to the patronizing of this kind of coverage.
1: Yeah, without directly sort of characterizing the messaging there, right? One thing I think we can confidently say from, you know, a purely independent journalistic perspective, which is that these systems, while the architecture of them, right, the tech is complex, the end result is not. When you have five different prices for the same product sold at the same time from the same store, right, that is price manipulation. That is profit maximization. That means that some customers win and some customers lose. And you don't know if you're on the winning side of that equation or on the losing side of that equation. And that is the net result. These systems, this tech, and especially things that involve large language models or AI, yes, they are incredibly sophisticated. They are incredibly complex. But the end result is not. And that's why I think customers and regulators are really responding to this, because they see the practical import and the impact on real-life Americans, and they want to have a first-order conversation. Do we want this? Right. Is this something that we should allow, or should we structure things in a different way where we address it before we let the tech set prices and do what it wants?
0: Absolutely.
1: Right?
0: Yeah.
1: And so I think that's a really important thing to stress, is to just sort of step back, 30,000 foot view. You know, do we want this? And is this something that, you know, affects people? And the answer clearly on the latter point is yes. It is a huge impact on people's pocketbooks. And it's something that really affects Americans every single day in their financial lives.
0: Well, and just finally, in terms of, are media the space to have that conversation about, do we want this? Because what I'm now seeing is a wave of coverage that's kind of like, here's how you can take steps to counter algorithms, you know? So it seems like media are going to sell us the disease and then sell us the cure, you know? Like, so now I don't need to just work 60 hours a week. I have to come home and puzzle out how to outsmart the supermarket so I can make my wages pay for food. You know, at a certain point, what do we ask of journalism in terms of who they're representing, who they're speaking for, and whether they will provide the space to have that conversation that you're talking about is this something we want?
1: Yeah, and you know, I'm glad you asked that last question, because when experts speak to what should consumers do or how should they react with this information in hand. There's differential pricing happening at the grocery store or, at a retailer or with, a travel booking company. How should you respond? In a lot of cases, it means basically a prescription for a more Luddite existence, which is, again, not necessarily a solve for many people that rely on these services, right? And that really have no other option. Mm-hmm, mm-hmm. But really, when you speak to experts and ask them, what should people do? A lot of them say, go to a store, maybe a company or a brand that doesn't practice this type of surveillance or dynamic pricing en masse. Buy in bulk, because buying in bulk does, academic peer-reviewed research shows that buying in bulk does reduce prices. Look at price labeling, and that's required usually by weights and measures departments at the state level. Look at per unit pricing. So when you want to compare prices, hopefully in a store, in a brick-and-mortar store, you can actually see the per-unit pricing and compare products and shop accordingly. And go slow and have a shopping list and be deliberate about your interactions with companies. Those are not really artful, sort of cool solutions with an app you can download or a browser extension you can download. But those are the things that actually meaningfully help when you're navigating this.
0: Well, thank you very much. We've been speaking with Derek Kravitz. He's an investigative journalist with Consumer Reports. You can find their work on this and many other issues on consumerreports.org. Derek Kravitz, thank you so much for joining us this week on Counterspin.
1: Thank you.
0: And that's it for Counterspin for this week. Counterspin is produced by FAIR, the National Media Watch Group based in New York. 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The show is engineered by Alex Noyes. I'm Janine Jackson.
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3: Live from NPR News in Washington, I'm Windsor Johnston. President Trump and Chinese leader Xi Jinping met in Beijing today. They discussed the war in Iran, global trade, and energy security. But as NPR's Tamara Keith reports, so far the talks between the two leaders haven't yielded any significant progress.
4: On Thursday, Trump and Xi held a bilateral meeting that for a time included CEOs from top U.S. corporations. Then in the evening at a formal banquet, the two leaders toasted each other and the relationship between their nations. Trump made clear he wants this visit to be the start of a longer dialogue.
5: Tonight it is my honor to extend an invitation to you and Madam Peng to visit us at the White House this September 24th.
4: Before Trump heads to the airport, the leaders are set to take a friendship photo and share a bilateral tea and lunch. No deals have been announced yet, but there's still time. Tamara Keith, NPR News, Beijing.
3: Israel is continuing attacks in Lebanon as Israeli and Lebanese diplomats head into a new round of peace talks in Washington today. NPR's Jana Raff reports Israeli attacks near Beirut yesterday left at least 22 people dead.
6: Israel issued new warnings that it could attack more villages in southern Lebanon and the Bekaa Valley. Peace talks are expected to discuss a U.S.-brokered ceasefire in place since April 17th. Despite the ceasefire, the aid group Save the Children says an average of 4 children a day have been killed or wounded in Israeli strikes since then.
3: NPR's Jana Raff reporting. Closing arguments begin today in California in the federal civil trial brought by billionaire Elon Musk against OpenAI and the company's CEO, Sam Altman. Musk accuses OpenAI and Altman of betraying the company's founding principles, ones Altman helped to establish. Rachel Miro with member station KQED reports.
7: After 3 weeks of testimony wrap, the judge told the jury all the pieces of the puzzle are now in the box. The puzzle Elon Musk wants them to solve: did his fellow OpenAI co-founders abandon their duty to the nonprofit's mission while making themselves billionaires? Musk brought the lawsuit against OpenAI CEO Sam Altman and other co-founders, saying they stole a charity. They say they saved it. What this case doesn't address is that Musk just folded his own AI company, xAI, into SpaceX ahead of what could be the biggest IPO in history, and OpenAI is eyeing a public offering of its own at a similarly high valuation. For NPR News, I'm Rachel Miro.
3: Stocks are trading higher on Wall Street at this hour. The Dow is up 357 points at 50,050. This is NPR News. Americans cut back on spending in April as higher gas prices linked to the Iran conflict left less money for non-essential items. The Commerce Department says retail sales rose just 0.5% last month, a slowdown from March when spending jumped sharply during a spike in gas prices. Songs by Taylor Swift, Beyonce, and Vince Gill are being added to the National Recording Registry at the Library of Congress. NPR's Elizabeth Blair reports.
8: This year's editions span generations and genres. There's music by Spike Jones and his City Slickers, Jose Feliciano, and the 1975 original cast album of Chicago.
9: And all that jazz.
8: There's music from Chaka Khan, Taylor Swift, the video game Doom, and Weezer. The Library of Congress says the registry preserves the defining sounds of American history and culture. A spokesperson says even digitized music needs preserving to make sure it's compatible with digital formats 100 years from now. Elizabeth Blair, NPR News.
3: The U.S. Postal Service is releasing special edition stamps for America's 250th birthday. The stamps feature the bald eagle across five life stages from hatchling to adult. The stamps will be unveiled today at the National Eagle Center in Minnesota. I'm Windsor Johnston, and you're listening to NPR News from Washington.
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11: And this is True Talk on WMNF 80.5 with Ahmed and Summer. On today's program, we're going to be speaking to an expert and on Iran and the war that's happening there. Where are things heading? Will the United States and Iran come to an agreement on a permanent ceasefire and potentially some sort of peace deal? And maybe if we have time, come to get your questions. There's also an explosive report coming out from the New York Times by one of their columnists describing systematic rape and abuse in Israeli prisons, and Israel is now suing the New York Times or plans to sue them. So we may talk about that as well. If we have time, this is True Talk on WMNF. We'll be right back after this short music break.

0: And welcome back to True Talk. I don't know, welcome back. I guess if you wasn't gone that long, but Samar is with me. She has been gone for a week. Samar, are you there?
1: Assalamu alaikum, Ahmed. How are you today? A sad day for the Palestinians, by the way, today and tomorrow, in case you're wondering.
0: What is a sad day about?
1: Tomorrow is what the Palestinians and the rest of the world call the Nakba, which translates into the catastrophe, which is one day after Israel declared itself a state on the Palestinian lands and homeland. So every May 15 is considered a very sad day for the Palestinian people, for justice, for international law, because when the Nakba, which is the catastrophe that happened, it started, I know we're talking about May 14 and May 15, 1948, but it started at least since the early 1920s and 30s, when it became clear to the Palestinians that the British and the French have decided to divide the land and give the European Jews part of Palestine for many reasons, but none of it noble reasons. So Ahmed, every May 15 we remember the loss of our homeland and the death of international law, and how this is how my father became a refugee, and how he had to leave his hometown of Lid, where the Ben Gurion airport is now, and eventually go to Syria, and from Syria to Kuwait, and Kuwait to the US, and from the US back to Kuwait, where he passed away at the age of 47. And then my mom also became not necessarily a refugee, because they didn't live in a refugee camp, but they had to leave their home in the north of, it's a small town north of Gaza. And they went to Gaza, but they had some gold. My grandmother had gold, sold it, and was able to buy a plot of land and eventually built a house and lived there. And we're talking, my mom was like 9 years old when this happened. So here I am in the U.S.
0: You're right. This whole, the Nakba had, which happened in 1948. Has had a direct impact on your entire, you know, family, and now it's having an impact on you, and displaced so many people from their indigenous homeland. How many generations or centuries has your family, you know, had roots in Palestine?
1: Like if you go to Lid, where my father is from, you will one of the things that you will find is the Dahmash Mosque, which is a historical mosque that my great-great-grandfather built and allocated all the shops around it to be waqf, which is like free rent, in order, or the rent for these shops would go to maintain the mosque. And I visited myself with my mom and my brother. So you can say maybe four, five, six generations. I have no idea, at least. I mean, same thing with my mother from both sides. That's why Palestinians always say, let's challenge people in that part of the world into a DNA test and see really who belongs to the land. And this is something that Israelis don't like to talk about or do. But same thing with my husband's family. And even if, okay, let's say my father can trace his roots to Palestine only to 100 years. Or only to 300 years. That doesn't make him less Palestinian. So, like, how can one from Europe, whose last name has nothing to do with this indigenous area, whether in Hebrew or Aramaic or Arabic, claimed the land because 3,000 years ago, somebody lived there that is from the same religion. Another thing, Ahmed, like, how do you know if my great grandfather wasn't a Christian and converted to Islam, or was a Jew and converted to Christianity and then to Islam? So using religion to legitimize occupation of other land, or using religion to legitimize making my family refugees and deprive us of our right to live as indigenous people on that land, doesn't make any sense at all. Because, there are people who went to serve in the first Gulf War and became Muslim after they came back. Does that make them Saudi or Iraqi? Does that make them have claim to, because I had a student actually at USF. Does it give him the right to claim Saudi Arabia because he went there and converted to Islam and fought there actually to liberate Kuwait, but he was based in Saudi Arabia? No, doesn't make any sense. So actually, that's the time of the Nakba. And the Nakba is going on, Ahmed, all the time.
0: I
1: It
0: mean,
1: does
0: it
1: not
0: was going
1: stop.
0: on in Gaza. There were different phases of it. 1948 was not the only displacement. It was also 1967, and so many efforts. Now there's a new type of Nakba happening in Gaza. There's a certain type of Nakba happening in southern Lebanon. Israel is just on this rampage of ethnic cleansing. Clear out the lands. Now they're bombing Iran, or they were. That's on pause for now. And it seems like, and as we'll probably hear from our guest, that this is the agenda of Israel, regardless of who's there. Just yesterday, the former premier in Israel, who served as prime minister for a short term, Naftali, he's announced that, it's a new campaign to unseat Netanyahu, who's been in power for like some 30 years. And he's not offering anything different. In fact, he's saying absolutely not to any two-state solution, only one state in Israel, one Israeli Jewish state, and nothing else. The only difference is they say, they're saying that, well, we don't have the baggage that Netanyahu has. But it's the same type of plan for ethnic cleansing, for displacement, for a greater Israel project, which expands the borders.
1: True,
0: What do you think?
1: Ahmed, and the same thing is happening in the West Bank, which under international law is supposed to be the future home of the Palestinian people. But I'm very pleased to say, Ahmed, that Nigar Mortazavi is joining us now live, and she's an expert on Iran, and I think she is originally also from Iran. Speaks, of course, English, Farsi, and Arabic, and she is a well-sought-after expert on Iran. Good to have you, Nigar, on True Talk.
2: Thank you for having me. Hello.
1: Nigar, there are so many things to talk about when it comes to Iran. But I really want to talk about something that so many Americans ask me about. I know our listeners and Ahmed, my co-host, might be surprised. I'm going to ask you about this. But about the soft power of Iran, about using Lego in order to spread a message that might be understood by American lay people more than Trump, although they try to target Trump and the Pentagon and everybody else. What is with this new soft power that Iran is using? Is it successful? Is it working? I know you wrote extensively about it.
2: Well, thank you for having me. Yes, I think we are seeing what I can call a new chapter of not just Iranian hard power, but also soft power, as you call it, in their digital diplomacy online. It's a combination of the Lego videos that I'm sure people have seen, The embassy, Iranian embassy accounts tweeting on the same platform that's favorite to President Trump and in the similar style of President Trump, using humor and sarcasm. And of course, other kinds of memes and digital content that is very, very new in Iranian official discourse. And I think it's proven to be very successful. And I can mention, I can highlight two main points. One of them is that the style of humor and satire and political satire is nothing new. This has existed in Iranian culture, literature, for centuries. It's actually, it runs very deep, but this didn't have a place in official discourse, in government discourse. Government discourse has always been very dry, very serious, and this culture of satire and humor was always outside of that discourse. So what we see with this war is basically a loosening of that past discourse and allowing the existing culture of humor and satire, you know, centuries of political satire, to enter this government discourse, and really giving sort of a free hand, a more loosened hand, to some of these official accounts to think outside the box and really color outside the box. And the result, I think, has been very successful. The other point I wanted to make is that this is not a new phenomenon. In effect, President Trump, I can say, was one of the first politicians, probably the most important politician, who started this, bringing, you know, humor and fun or jokes or just what was considered not serious, unserious content in the past. He's brought it to government discourse. You see it in his commentary, when he speaks to the press, in official meetings. He's always trying to insert a joke, insert humor. People may not like it. It may not be everybody's style, but this is something he's brought, and he's also brought it to official communication. So you check the president's account, you check his posts, his tweets, his Truth Socials, even the White House, this use of memes and fun and humor is something that he's really brought, his administration has really brought to the official discourse, and it has impacted others around the world. I've seen European governments and official accounts also do that. And so Iranians, in a way, are actually late to the game, but I think they've entered the game with a lot of impact and soft power, and it's really impacted people. And then finally, one other point quickly I will say is that it also relates to the nature of this war. I mean, this is an illegal war of aggression. U.S. and Israel, two world powers, have launched this war on a weaker state, which is Iran. Of course, Iran is the underdog in this war. U.S. and Israel have military supremacy. But Iran has been able to fight back in a very surprising way on the battlefield. And I think that has given Iran the upper hand in the hearts and minds of the global community, the global South, certainly, but even people around the world, understanding that Iran is the victim who's being attacked. And I think that has also helped Iran's position be more favorable to people, and this soft power or the digital diplomacy become even more successful.
1: In case, Nigar, some of our listeners don't know what we're talking about when it comes to Lego, I'm not sure how popular it is in the U.S., but it was when my nephew was living with me. Can you just explain what is the Lego videos that keep popping up, and who's behind them? Because I don't think whoever thought of them at the beginning had anything to do with the government. It was maybe some Iranians on their own did it, and then it was adopted by the government or encouraged.
2: Yeah, so it's not very clear. I mean, the government didn't put out an official statement, and that's why I say it's a new chapter of loosening of, we also see this on the battlefield, the loosening of command and control. Iran is fighting in a mosaic fashion, and we see that in their digital diplomacy, loosening sort of that command and control. But the Lego videos, I encourage your audience to look them up. Maybe if they search Iran Lego videos, they can see them. So there are these AI style videos, short videos with stories, with Lego characters. So the characters are Lego, which gives them a lot of creativity and free hand. They have created Donald Trump, people in the White House, Secretary of War, Hegseth, Epstein. I mean, a lot of political content in the form of short stories in these Lego videos that are related to the war. And always the narrative is how Iran is the victim being attacked. The U.S. and Israel have attacked Iran. But it also has a social underlying many connotations that make sense to an American audience, to Western audiences, global audiences, younger people. It's made by people who are very literate and eligible as far as understanding a global culture, a Western culture, the digital culture, storytelling. So there's a lot of creativity in these videos. They're all political stories. And they have been very successful in telling Iran's story, you know, the other side of the story, which we usually don't hear in Western media, in global media, in cultural production, film, cinema, theater, you know, this sort of dehumanization of Iran and Iranians, the one-sided narrative is something that these videos have been able to break. And I think what makes them remarkable is that because they're AI and Lego style, these are very low cost. So the productions are very low cost. They're short videos. And the aspect that has made them very successful is creativity. So a lot of creativity, a lot of political knowledge, social knowledge of the West, of the world, but also at a very low cost in terms of production. And so they have been able to become, they've been viral. People are watching them, sharing them, and really telling the story and breaking sort of the one-sided narrative, the control of the narrative in the media and the cultural space.
1: Nigar, I'm looking at your handle on X, and you say that every media outlet covering the U.S. war on Iran, U.S.-Israel war on Iran, should lead with this story that the war started on a Saturday morning at an all-girl elementary school in the small town of Minab in southern Iran, killing 180 and injuring 95, mostly girls aged 7-12. I don't understand the psyche of the really Pentagon and Hegseth, whether this was really a mistake, an errant missile that bombed the school, because from my reading of Iran, it seemed that this galvanized the people and rallied the whole Iranian society, even those who disagree totally with the regime there, that this particular event is one of the most important narrative of this war that will be written maybe many years down the road. Was it a miscalculation by the Pentagon and the U.S. administration, or it was an accident, or how do you look at it as somebody who has written this on your account?
2: Look, there is an investigation, I think, ongoing within the U.S. government. They have accepted the mistake. They've called it a tragedy. And I honestly, I was not in the control room, so I cannot speak for the intent or the planning. But the facts, what we have as far as available facts, is that this apparently was an old target list. So that school was in an area that used to be a military compound 10 years ago. And whatever this target list was, whenever it was made, supposedly 10 years ago, it wasn't updated or there was outdated data. So since 2016, publicly available and very visible data would show you that this is a school, an elementary

very horrific is that this is how the war started. This is how the United States initially, in those first hours of Saturday morning, and I remind your audience, Saturday is the beginning of the week in Iran. So the weekend is Friday, and then the week starts on Saturday. So imagine sending your kids to school on a Monday morning and then getting a call within hours to come and collect their body. So these kids were at school on a Saturday morning in class, elementary school, and the United States launches the war in Iran with hundreds of targets across the country. And one of the targets was the school. And it wasn't just one attack. It was two missiles, at least two, that hit the school with within a time frame of an hour. So the first missile hits in the middle of the school. A bunch of kids that die. And then school administrators call parents to come collect the children who were still alive. And within an hour, the second missile hits in the middle of the school and kills even more children. So there were parents who arrived to the school to find their bodies or whatever is remaining of the bodies of their children. And this is how the war started before Iran even started hitting back. This wasn't the fog of war. This wasn't in the middle of shooting back and forth. This wasn't, days and days down the line when things get messy and chaotic. No, this is how the United States of America opened the war on Iran, supposedly for regime change or against the government. And one of their first targets was an elementary school. I think one of my colleagues called this the My Lai, if your audiences remember, the My Lai massacre during Vietnam in the village of My Lai, which had those very horrific images of children running away from the killing. And it really became a turning point for the Vietnam War. And it was way down the line of the Vietnam War and changed the course of the war. This was essentially the My Lai moment of this war, but it wasn't down the line. It was at the very beginning of the war. It was very horrific. And I think when we talk about the human cost of the war and how this war is not a surgical war against the government or a nuclear program or the military or the Navy or the Army, this is very much a war on Iran, on Iranians, on Iranian children, Iranian schools, Iranian hospitals, Iranian universities, civilian infrastructure, cultural heritage sites, you name it. Two-thirds of the targets, according to Bloomberg reporting, two-thirds of the targets in Iran have been civilian. And so I think this is just the symbol of how this war started, how this war is being conducted. And it's just something, like you said, it's galvanized. It generated a lot of anger in Iran. People who are not necessarily pro-government, were horrified. Imagine if this was your own child's school. And it also, I think, really people who may have been having this illusion that, okay, the U.S. and Israel can come and save us with these freedom bombs and they can change this regime and we will be free after. They realize, no, these freedom bombs, the first thing they attack is an elementary school. And so I think it was a really horrific incident. I'm still waiting to see what the result is. I hope to God this wasn't intentional and it wasn't a mistake, but it's up to the U.S. government to explain how this happened. This also goes, if we look at it from a Washington viewpoint, this also goes in line with how the secretary has said that they are not fighting politically correct wars. There will be no, quote unquote, stupid rules of engagement, as he has said. And there was an Office of Civilian Protection within the Pentagon. This is an office that's tasked with essentially controlling or monitoring the war to make sure that civilian harm is minimized in the form of attacks or collateral. And this office existed within the Pentagon. And this administration, this secretary, cut that office. So the very people who were responsible for potentially preventing this attack on a school or making sure the harm is minimized were no longer in the Pentagon. And that this is the result. This is how wars turn into catastrophes against civilians. So
I think, yeah, that, and that's what I meant by the media, because this should very much also be part of the narrative, the media narrative. And it wasn't at the beginning of the war, but slowly I saw outlets starting to cover it. But I think this is really a

0: symbolic opening of how this war is going.
1: Ahmed?
2: Hi, Nagar. If you guys are just joining us, we're speaking with Nagar Mortazavi.
0: Hi.
2: Hi. And she's a senior fellow at the Center for International Policy, and she's the host of the Iran podcast and the non-resident scholar at Mideast Policy. What do you think the United States is trying to accomplish in Iran, and why did they go to war? Was it on behalf of Israel, or is Israel joining on behalf of the United States? What's the real agenda, in your opinion?
0: Well, you know this. Let me just reference what Joe Kent, the former counterterrorism official, the most senior counterterrorism official in the White House, who resigned over this war, over his opposition to this war. He had said that the U.S. Essentially, this is not a U.S. war. Iran was not an imminent threat to the United States, and that this war was launched with pressure from Israel. This is a war that Benjamin Netanyahu has wanted, a war in Iran, a U.S. war in Iran, is something Benjamin Netanyahu, the Israeli prime minister, has wanted for decades. He put this plan in front of multiple U.S. presidents. We're hearing from former officials. Even former President Obama has said that he's gone to every president asking or pushing for a war in Iran. George Bush, Obama, Biden, and then Donald Trump. And I think the irony is that President Trump, who calls himself the president of peace, eventually is the person who took this plan. One of the reasons no other president did this is because this war, they knew. I mean, smart people exist, smart Iran analysts are around in Washington, inside the administration, in multiple agencies and government entities and outside, who would have warned over the years that an attack on Iran is not going to be easy, is going to be what it looks like. But I guess President Trump didn't listen to that advice, and he was influenced more by the Israeli prime minister essentially portraying this war as a cakewalk, regime change. This was after Venezuela. I think there was this understanding in the White House that this will also be easy, sort of a Venezuela model, maybe not a kidnapping of the top leader, but an assassination, and then the regime will fall, or they will find a Delcy Rodriguez in Iran, and we'll have that style. And none of that happened. I mean, the Iranians started fighting back. They have been able to launch an asymmetric war. To escalate horizontally, open new fronts in this war, and it just didn't go as planned. And as far as the war goals, I mean, the goal post has been moving and changing throughout the course. They said regime change, they said the nuclear program, destroying their army, destroying their navy, destroying their air force, and none of that happened. And now there's a new goal, which is opening the Strait of Hormuz, which wasn't even a problem before this war. So this war has
2: Right.
0: created a global problem. And now the goal is to solve that.
2: One of the reasons that they're trying to, that the Washington and President Trump continues to repeat that one of the objectives is to liberate and free the people of Iran who are suffering this massive oppression, and that, that the regime in Iran has killed 45,000 of their people, and, that they need to somehow, punish and remove the leadership for that, and also to liberate the women who are oppressed. Are any of those things actually valid, or are they just, and are they, is their action in Iran, the US and Israel's actions actually doing any of that?
0: Look, Iran is a repressive state, of course. I will not dispute that. I will add, though, that every state in that region and neighborhood is repressive. So you talk about some of U.S. allies, much worse domestic situation than Iran. And of course, the closest ally, Israel, is an apartheid state now conducting a genocide next door. So I don't think there's any real, genuine concern for the well-being of Iranians or Iranian protesters or Iranian women. I mean, we see how the U.S. treats protesters here at home. But this has been used sort of as a reason for wars in the Middle East. It's not a new talking point. It's not a new sort of reason. Women's rights, human rights was mentioned in the war in Afghanistan. Nation building, democracy was a reason used for the war, the invasion of Iraq. These wars turned out to be disasters, and none of those issues seem to be really genuine care. I mean, you look at the situation of women's rights in Afghanistan, you can argue it's even worse than when the U.S. invaded. After 20 years, they just returned the keys back to the Taliban and left the country in much worse shape than it was before the U.S. invaded. So I don't think these are genuine cares, but it's just something that has been used in the past. I also don't think there's that these talking points are really believed anymore. I mean, you look at every poll in the U.S. about this war, the majority of Americans are against this war. It's unpopular. I mean, the majority of Americans understand that this style of, hard power, launching wars across the Middle East doesn't make things better, doesn't make their life better, it just adds to chaos and instability and security in the region. And you don't have to listen to me. You have to listen to President Trump. Before he was president, he was actually a big critic of these Middle East wars. He's criticized past presidents, calling them stupid wars, silly wars. He had very good reasoning, if we go back and listen to him on the campaign trail, of how these wars were bad and he wouldn't do them. He even criticized President Obama many times for thinking or suggesting to launch a war in Iran. And then eventually, again, the irony is that he's the one who did it himself. Despite the opposition of the American people, as we see in polls, and despite the fact that on the campaign trail both times, he promised to be the president of peace. He still calls himself the president of peace, who deserves a Nobel Peace Prize. He says he's ending wars. But in reality, he's the one that started yet another catastrophic war in the Middle East. And now the global community is paying the price with the energy crisis and the inflation and the rising prices, and not just oil and gas and energy, but potentially fertilizers. There could be food insecurity as a result. It's very ironic.
2: Right. There was also reports that the United States provided weapons to protesters in Iran, and even President Trump had suggested something similar. There was also reports that the United States supplied Starlink internet communication terminals. And Mossad, there are a lot of reports that Mossad agents were on the ground side by side, shoulder to shoulder with protesters. So it seems like, would you agree, or do you have any additional insight on who these protesters actually were? Were some of them legitimate and others hijacked it and turned it violent? Or where did the violence happen? And was there any justification from the regime's side to actually use violence against some of these protesters that were armed?
0: Look, you were talking about December, January protests. Yes, these protests started organic, genuine, in the heart of Tehran Bazaar. And initially, they were actually very peaceful. The government was trying to engage with them. And then at some point, sort of a second phase, they turned violent. Yes, there were, and this is not just speculation, with the admission and reporting of multiple armed groups, as you said, the Israelis, also now the U.S. admitting that there was an element, sort of an infiltration or an armed element within these protesters. What I want to emphasize is that many of the protesters were normal people, ordinary people, who were just angry at the economic situation. I mean, the economic situation in Iran is pretty dire, and people's lives, I mean, for middle class, working class Iranians, life has become very difficult. And so people saw a chance to protest. But within those protests, there were also elements of infiltration, armed resistance, as we have seen videos and reporting. And so the state eventually shifted their policy, and they used an iron fist policy, as they have in the past. And killed a whole bunch of protesters, and I mean, they say infiltrators, but also a lot of ordinary people who are among the protesters. And you know, it's the responsibility of the state, of course, to protect when you have protesters that are peaceful, no matter who infiltrates and what happens. But certainly not everyone was armed. This was a small, you know, small pockets and small groups within the protests, but just the whole format was that the state used an iron fist approach. And it ended with thousands of people killed.
2: But it seems like that was by design, like there was some instigation to turn it violent by Israel and, the United States to embed some of these some of the armed agents or spies that were in there that were trying to shift the protest into something more violent. But I want to shift towards Iran's response after the war started. They mostly, in addition to bombing, launching attacks on Israel, but they mostly sent, their missiles and drones to attack GCC countries, other Arab countries in the region. What was that strategy? And it wasn't exclusively just, military bases, U.S. military bases.
0: Yes. So Iran, basically, just to give you big picture, because each GCC country is different, each target is different. Iran had communicated, and this war also for Iran didn't start this year. Remember, this war started last year in June, and then there was a ceasefire, and then the war came back to them. This is how the Iranians see it. They told the GCC, they communicated that these bases are seen by Tehran as part of a infrastructure that's connected all the way essentially to CENTCOM. It's something that an infrastructure that they see US and Israel essentially using or utilizing for launching these wars on Iran. And they warned and then threatened these states that if any of these bases are used, that they would retaliate against these states. Now, as far as the evidence, some of these states refute it, some of them don't. As far as the level of engagement, which base was used, how much, those details I think matter, but they're secondary. Primary is Iran sees these all as connected and part of an infrastructure. Essentially, imagine you're climbing a wall and there's a ladder provided. So they weren't attacking Pakistan. They weren't attacking every neighbor. They went and warned these neighbors with the US bases that they will see them as either direct or indirectly complicit. And then when the war started, with whatever intelligence they had, they started attacking these states, the bases, and then beyond the bases, energy infrastructure, et cetera. And in some of those countries, they even targeted locations outside the bases where the Iranians are saying US forces had retreated to or were setting up remote locations outside the bases, et cetera. I mean, it's a very long discussion as far as the details of every single target, but the general big picture is that Iran sees these countries who are hosting these bases as somewhat complicit, either directly or indirectly, in the war. Now, the engagement with these countries has been very different. For example, Oman is on one end of the spectrum, almost seen by Tehran as not involved. Qatar, closer relationship, Saudi Arabia, somewhere in between. And then a country like UAE, Iran sees as very directly involved in the war, and the engagement has been very different with these countries. But generally, that's essentially how this came. And the Iranians had warned, they threatened, and then they just did what exactly they said.
2: There was a report, I think either earlier this week or late last week, that UAE has been secretly bombing and attacking Iran even during the ceasefire. Why is that happening? What's their agenda in all of this? Are they doing it on behalf of Israel? I mean, and the UAE is a small country. Wouldn't that have some severe consequences to them?
1: Actually, let me interject here, Ahmed and Nigar, because yesterday the Prime Minister's office of Israel said that he visited the UAE secretly, and also the news today that the head of the Mossad went twice. So just if you want to comment also on that with Ahmed's question.
0: Yes, just quickly, and I have to go soon. Sorry if there are any other questions. I mean, the UAE, look, they have positioned themselves, they've normalized with Israel, and they have really positioned themselves sort of on the US and Israel side very, very clearly. I mean, you look at Saudi Arabia, they have a detente agreement with Iran. They're still trying to figure out how to manage the relationship, of course, with the US. Which is a powerful global ally, but also with Iran, which is a powerful neighbor, or a country like Qatar, who had very close relations with Iran, but is also hosting the largest US base in the region. They're sort of stuck between, these two relationships and trying to manage it. Oman. But for the UAE, I don't think they're trying to manage everything. They have chosen to be on the US and, more importantly, Israel side, normalize with Israel and really collaborate. And that's how the Iranians see it. That's how they have been engaging with them, and the UAE has also their engagement and involvement in the war. That's why I think there is no unified GCC. When we say GCC, each country has been different, or at least they're in different blocks, two, three different types of engagement and reaction to this war. I mean, the Qataris tried to use a lot of back channel diplomacy with Tehran to try to reduce the tension, and it was very, very successful. I was just in Doha for 2 months, and I saw it up front, really the change or the shift of how Iran was viewing and engaging with Qatar at the beginning of the war and then later on. So I think, yeah, it's not a unified situation, and it's not a unified reaction by these countries. Each of them is different. But UAE is a very unique one, I would say most different than the other ones. Any final questions before I go?
2: Yes, we are going to let you go and welcome back from Qatar.
1: If you have
2: But
1: 1 minute only, maybe Nigar, the president is in China. China, there is a report on New York Times that China was trying to give Iran some weapons behind the scenes. Also, China gets a lot of oil from the region. Any final thoughts you think the Trump-China summit might affect what can come out of this war?
0: yeah, I mean, in big picture, I think China is the winner of this war. I mean, look, they're not doing anything, and they're just benefiting. China was also the party, the global power that helped the agreement, the detente, the peace agreement between Iran and Saudi Arabia. So that's also a point for China, while the US record in the region has been war and destruction and invasions. And instability. China's recent record is now a peace agreement that may even survive this war between Iran and Saudi Arabia. And yeah, like you said, they have been a trade partner with Iran, buying Iranian oil even through US sanctions at a cheaper price. Iranians are also now looking to them for weapons and defense, intelligence of, what's happening in the war. Part of the involvement of some of the GCC states apparently was through intelligence that China and Russia have provided. We're going to find out more with more public reporting later, probably. But I think China is trying to position itself in a way that's not directly involved in a war, but at least influence the peace process or the end of the war. And they can play a very important role, because the Iranians, there's no trust for this administration in Tehran. The Iranians say, we negotiated with this administration twice, and both times they attacked us in the middle of negotiations, last year in June and also this year. And so now that they want to negotiate a peace deal in the middle of war, you can imagine there's no trust. Every time there's a diplomatic path, the Iranians are also expecting that to be a ruse or a trick, and for the US to escalate on the battlefield. And so China, potentially Russia also, but really China can play a role in, as a superpower, adding weight to the process, to in the form of different guarantees, and really also trying to balance out when it comes to a permanent end to the war and what comes after.
1: I want to thank you, Nigar Murtavazi, for being on True Talk. She is an expert on Iran and a fellow at the Center for International Policy. Thank you so much, Nigar, for being on True Talk.
0: Thank you for having me.
2: Thanks. Take care and be safe. So,
0: Thank
2: Samar, I
0: you.
2: want to shift before we, in the last few minutes that we have, there was an explosive story or commentary by Nicholas Kristof of the New York Times, titled "The Whore of Sexual Assault in Israeli Prisons: Sexual Violence by Israeli forces against Palestinians is widespread, according to new reports and harrowing first-hand accounts. The opinion columnist Nicholas Kristof details a pattern of systematic abuse and unrestrained power within Israeli detention centers that challenge the moral silence of the international community. Discovering and reporting the horrors that are happening there, I wanted to actually play a clip, Nicholas Kristof's own voice, and that has actually triggered some huge backlash, a lot of anger out of the Israeli government, because obviously this is, you know, this is very damning evidence against them, and now they are saying that they're going to sue, or they're suing the New York Times. So I want to play this for our listeners, and this is something that's important because oftentimes, you remember after October 7th, there was a massive campaign, even television ads and social media ads about the attacks of October 7th and how there was systematic rape and abuse. However, very little evidence was put forward, and they were just kept saying, just believe the women and believe them, but there weren't even any women that were coming forward about it. So this, on the other hand, is actually documented. And so I want to play that for you and maybe get your reaction if there's any time left.
3: When Israel was attacked on October 7th, 2023, officials were quick to condemn the sexual violence of Hamas.
4: You've heard of the rape of Israeli women? Where the hell are you?
5: Women raped, assaulted, paraded as trophies.
6: He uses rape as a weapon of war.
7: Sexual violence as a weapon of war by Hamas?
3: I went to the West Bank to talk with Palestinians who experienced sexual assault firsthand by Israeli soldiers, settlers, and prison guards. Their harrowing accounts, backed by lawyers, surveys, and international reports, suggest that sexual violence by Israelis against Palestinians is widespread. And that raises the question, where is their revulsion against sexual assault now? I don't see any evidence that Israeli leaders order rape, but they have built a security apparatus where, according to a 2025 United Nations report, sexual violence is a major element in the ill treatment of Palestinians. Prime Minister Netanyahu has called accusations of sexual violence by Israelis baseless, but my reporting suggests that sexual violence has greatly worsened under Netanyahu in recent years. What exactly does this look like? Here's what I found. This is Sameh Al-Sayi, a freelance journalist for international news organizations.
8: استحبوني للزنزانة انفرادية. في الزنزانة الانفرادية هاي وأنا مقيد الإجرين والإيدين ومغطى الأعين. رموني على الأرض وضعية السجود وانتزعوا منطلوني والبوكسر وبدأوا بعملية اغتصاب بالعصي والجزر. بطريقة عنيفة جدا ومؤلمة جدا والتحرش و
2: This is because it's translated with subtitles and you can't, that doesn't, you know, come across the audio on radio and on podcast. He's basically, this is a firsthand account of a Palestinian saying what he endured in Israeli prisons. And he, you know, he says, in his words, that they stripped him naked, pulled down his pants and his boxers, and began, you know, to use different objects to penetrate him from behind, and rape and sexual assault using carrots and other objects, and also just harassing and hitting his genitals. So it's really gruesome to actually repeat and say, but because you can't read the subtitles, I'm reading it now. But I'm going to continue playing. There's only like a couple of minutes left.
8: لمس أعضاء التناسلية بشكل قوي ومزعج ومؤلم جدا.
3: I spoke to a farmer who recounted how 20 settlers rampaged through Palestinian homes and used a hunting knife to cut off his clothes.
2: This man is describing that they pulled him into a tent. They zip tied him, all his arms and legs, and
3: still on the ground when I visited. And this is Mohammed Matar, a Palestinian Authority official, who says he was with two other Palestinians trying to protect a Bedouin village under attack from settlers when the settlers seized them, stripped them, beat them. And he says one tried to rape him with a stick. And he actually has some evidence of this interaction with the settlers in the form of a photo that the settlers posted to social media. One woman, 23 at the time of her detention, told me that she was regularly stripped naked, forcibly bent over, and groped all over her body by male and female guards. One journalist said he had been held down and raped by a dog, a claim backed by other accounts from prisoners who report they underwent the same thing. I'm appalled by this pattern of abuse, partly because our American tax dollars subsidize the Israeli security forces. I fear that leaves us complicit. The United States has leverage, and we could use it to insist on an end to the impunity and to demand that Red Cross visits be restored for Palestinian detainees. Look, whether you consider yourself pro-Israeli or pro-Palestinian, here's one thing we should be able to agree on: we're anti-rape. The horrific abuse inflicted on Israeli women on October 7th now happens to Palestinians day after day after day.
1: I have to say, Ahmed, that since before the Nakba, and this is how the Nakba, part of the Nakba happened, the catastrophe of 1948, is that the systematic use of rape as a tactic has been going on since the 1930s. And there is so much evidence out there in literature that deals with Palestine that specifically speaks about rape as a policy. And there are memoirs of Sharon and Musa Sharet and Ben-Gurion, where they use that they would be using tactics, and they used it in the Deir Yassin massacre, where they not only raped women. It's the name of a village in Palestine.
2: I'm sorry to cut you off. So this is WMF Tampa. The news is next. We'll continue talking about this next week. Have a great weekend.
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10: I'm Sean Canaan with the WMNF News headlines. A Leon County judge will rule next month if a lawsuit can proceed over how wildlife officials approved Florida's most recent bear hunt. Yesterday, a circuit judge set a May 29th deadline for both sides to submit proposed orders regarding the Florida Fish and Wildlife Conservation Commission's motion to dismiss the lawsuit by Bear Warriors United. That's a Central Florida-based nonprofit. The lawsuit contends the FWC relied on outdated bear population numbers and lacked scientific justification for the December 2025 hunt that resulted in 52 bears being killed over a three-week period. A trial is set to begin in August. Senator Ed Hooper, a Clearwater Republican, announced his resignation yesterday, effective November 3rd. That's the date of the midterm elections. Hooper is the state Senate's top budget writer, and his announcement came in the middle of budget negotiations with the House. Hooper also wrote a formal resignation letter to Governor Ron DeSantis. The move allows DeSantis to call a special election to coincide with the primary and general election dates this year. The District 21 seat covers northern Pinellas County and southwestern Pasco County. Hooper's current four-year term was not set to expire until November of 2028. A new report predicts Floridians will pay up to 75% more for home insurance by 2035 due to climate change. WMNF's Chris Young reports on those findings.
11: This new report was conducted by Mindala Partners and commissioned by the Coalition for an Insurable Future. They use data from the U.S. Department of the Treasury, FEMA, and more to create a model addressing how premiums change as climate risks increase. The model predicts Floridians will see a 33 to 75% rise in premiums by 2035 due to climate change, leaving households paying more for insurance than they spend on property taxes and gas combined. Carlos Corbello is a former South Florida Congress member and part of the Coalition for an Insurable Future.
12: The economy and the environment are not mutually exclusive. We can be for a strong and prosperous economy and for a strong and healthy environment at the same time.
11: He says that investing in clean energy solutions and reducing pollution can protect Florida's environment. On Earth Day, Governor Ron DeSantis signed a bill banning local governments from using net zero policies to reduce greenhouse gas emissions, leaving local plans like Tampa's in limbo. Chris Young, WMNF News.
10: Small cities in big Texas metro areas are the fastest growing in the U.S. The Census Bureau reported today that four Dallas area small cities were at the top of the list from mid-2024 to mid-2025. Seattle was the only non-southern city in the top 10 for numeric growth driven by international migration. Meanwhile, 29 Palms, California, and Key West experienced the highest rates of population losses because of tight housing markets, and in the case of Key West, some of the highest home insurance rates in the U.S. Other cities that had some of the biggest rates of population loss last year were hit by natural disasters like Hurricanes Helene and Milton. That includes several cities in Pinellas County, Pinellas Park, Dunedin, Largo, and Clearwater. For many students, school is where they have most of their meals. But what happens when summer comes? WMNF Zoe Sachs reports Manatee County has made some changes to its summer meal program, making it more accessible to students and their families.
13: Starting June 2nd, kids and teens under 18 can receive free breakfast, lunch, and snacks throughout summer. There are 74 different sites where the meals are available, including schools, camps, churches, and parks. Sky Grundy, a registered dietitian with the Manatee County School District, says they also have school buses that bring meals out to kids.
14: 15 years this year ago, we started a mobile unit, which was a school bus, and going out into the community to where kids are. And we increased our numbers a lot by doing that.
13: She says this helps students stay on track mentally and physically for the upcoming school year.
14: It's very important in the summer to keep our meal program going because kids need to be fed in the summer to be ready to learn when they come back.
13: Manatee County has four mobile units this summer. New this year, curbside meals will be available for families with multiple days' worth of breakfast and lunch. For more information on where and how you can get a free meal, visit manateeschools.net. For WMNF News, I'm Zoe Sachs.
10: It'll be sunny, breezy, and hot today with highs in the high 80s. Clear tonight, overnight lows in the high 60s. It'll be sunny and hot tomorrow with highs in the low 90s. The next good chance of rain is Saturday. I'm Sean Canaan with the WMNF News headlines.
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And you are listening to It's the Music, a hand-curated musical journey across genres and decades. DJ Jimmy here. Thank you so much for tuning in this afternoon. We opened our show with The Cult, and She Sells Sanctuary, not seashells, celebrating the singer Ian Astbury on his birthday today. A whole lot in store with new music from Brother Wallace, Young, The Giant, The Strokes, Bruce Hornsby, Monrovia, classics from Blondie, George Thorogood, The Bangles, Cream, you know, just a whole lot more. And our Thursday live set is going to feature John Mellencamp and Tina Turner. Hey, John is going to be at the Mid-Florida Amphitheater Monday, August 3rd. And if you listen close, I'm going to have a pair of tickets to give away to that show, so stick around. What do you say we listen to something from another birthday artist? That's David Byrne. He is turning 74 today on 8.5 WMNF.

Feist. And one, two, three, four. And started out with Talking Heads from Talking Heads 77 and the book I read celebrating David Byrne's birthday today. And yep, the birthdays just keep on coming. Dan Auerbach of the Black Keys turns 47 today. So let's listen to a cut off of The Big Come Up, which was also released today. Back in 2002, that was the first of 12 studio albums so far that they have put out. Then something new from Brother Wallace on It's the Music. DJ Jimmy.

0: This is Frankie Mopar with the 60s Show, along with Patty helping me out as much as possible. You will hear many songs from 1960 to 1969, which I think is the best decade of rock. Music is memories, so we will have a great time reminiscing. That's Saturday, 12 to 2 every week.
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88.5 WMNF with Cream and Jack Bruce. He was born this day in 1943. 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Before that, new music from Brother Wallace and Who Do You Love, and started things out with the Black Keys. That was off of their first release, the cover of the Beatles' She Said. Dan Auerbach celebrating his birthday today. Hey, the Black Keys are going to be at the Baycare Sound Tuesday, July 28th. And guess who's going to open for him? Eddie 9V. Awesome. If you got any comments on today's show, I would love to hear from you. 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

The Bangles with Simon and Garfunkel's classic Hazy Shade of Winter. A little chill in the air after that one. Before that, new music from Young the Giant with a different kind of love. That's from Victory Garden, which just came out. And they are going to be at the Youngling Center at USF on Tuesday, June 2nd. Nation of Language before that with Silhouette. And we started things with Folk Implosion and Natural One. Well, it is 1:42 in the afternoon. How about something by the Strokes? And then we'll hear something by the Clash that came out today back in 1984. 88.5 WMNF.

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Willie Nelson with a little help from Snoop, Kris Kristofferson, Jamie Johns, Roll Me Up and Smoke Me. He is going to be at the BayCare Sound on Sunday night. Maybe I will see you there. The Clash before that. Should I Stay or Should I Go? That is off of their fifth studio album, Combat Rock, that was released today in 1984. Goodness, this is 88.5 WMNF, and you are listening to It's the Music with DJ Jimmy. Got time for two more here before NPR News at the top of the hour. Bruce Hornsby has a new record called Indigo Park. Let's listen to something from that, and then an awesome cover by Ruthie Foster.

Tina Turner with Robert Palmer's Addicted to Love. That's from Tina Live. And we opened with John Mellencamp, Paper and Fire, live at Town Hall. That was from 2003. And congratulations to Cheryl Bullock. She is going to see John Mellencamp at Mid-Florida Amphitheater Monday, August the 3rd. It's going to be a great show. If you have a suggestion for a future Thursday live set, text the DJ at 813-433-0885 or email DJ at WMNF.org before the end of the show at 3. Well, it's coming up. Next up, we'll hear from a band called English Teacher. That goes out to a certain person at the tiny desk here at WMNF. And something from Liz Phair, but first, how about Life is a Highway from Canadian singer-songwriter Tom Cochran? He's turning 73 today, 88.5 WMNF.

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2:39 in the afternoon with Ada Victoria and Ain't Killed Me Yet. Prior to that, Blondie and Dreaming, and fantastic drumming from the late Clem Burke. And the latest from Arlo Parks and Beams. Well, this is 88.5 WMNF, your community-powered, community-conscious, volunteer-powered, community-conscious radio station. 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Hey, the legendary Jim Bannon will be sitting in for Scott Elliott on the Old Souls edition of Traffic Jam this afternoon. He's followed by Dorm Room with Nathaniel, and of course at 8 o'clock, Cool Aunt Cindy with Gen X Redux. Let's listen to something new from Allison Russell with a cast of characters helping her out. It's called Cold April. On It's the Music.

DJ Jimmy back with you and Tom Petty and the Heartbreakers. Too Much Ain't Enough. It's off of the You're Gonna Get It release. Man, I wore the grooves through back in the day on that record. Start our short set with Allison Russell, Kerry Jackson, Denisha, the pop choir, with Cold April. Well, almost out of time. Let's have a few more here before we go. You know, Monrovia is an artist from Liberia, but he grew up in the States and has developed what he calls a Afro-Appalachian sound. 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

Sheryl Crow and her version of the old Cat Stevens tune, The First Cut is the Deepest, here on Traffic Jam, All Souls Edition. Jim Bannon sitting in for Scott Elliott this afternoon, and he asked me last night if I could sit in for him, and I said yes. I said absolutely. You know, sometimes somebody needs some time off for themselves, and I appreciate the time that you let me sit in for you, Scott. Thank you so much. Thank you to DJ Jimmy for his version of It's the Music on Thursday. And up next, we're going to hear the latest from these Sacred Souls. And these guys are on tour in Japan right now. So right now, their new song, Any Old Fool, here on the Traffic Jam. 813-239-9663 is the studio line. 813-433-0885 is where you can send a text or a email to dj@wmnf.org. Here's the Sacred Souls.

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Baby, Baby, Baby, TLC, and before that, Baby, Baby, Baby from Josh Stone and Any Old Fool, These Sacred Souls, here on the All Souls edition of the Traffic Jam. Jim Bannon sitting in for Scott Elliott this afternoon. And I'm going to say hello to Gina in Tampa, Tom in Largo, Mark up in Spring Hill, and Justin also in Tampa here at 88.5. Thanks for checking in, guys, here on the Traffic Jam. Got to tell you right now that on Saturday, Marcy Finkelstein on Words and Music is going to be interviewing, and he's going to play some music that is Matt Burke from Have Gun Will Travel. And they've been together for 20 years, and they're going to be celebrating by doing a show at Skipper's and on Saturday night. So let's go back a few years and hear Standing at the End of the World, and that would be Have Gun Will Travel here on the Traffic Jam.

0: Harper and Z Marley, Spin It Faster. They're telling me to spin it faster and faster and faster. Hello, Chris Young. Good afternoon.
1: Good afternoon, Jim.
0: How are you, sir?
1: I'm good. How about you?
0: Good, thank you. And after the news, we got the latest from Selwyn Birchwood here on the Traffic Jam. Take it away, Chris.
1: Thanks and good afternoon. I'm Chris Young with the WMNF News headlines at 3:31. The Senate dropped funding requests for a series of programs tied to Senate President Ben Albritton's Rural Renaissance Plan today, as fiscal year 2026-27 budget conference talks moved to the third day of an ongoing special session. The Senate offer on economic development removed funding requests for several line items tied to Albritton's plan: an Office of Rural Prosperity, a Rural Toolkit Program, a Rural Community Development Revolving Loan Fund, a Public Infrastructure Smart Technology Grant Program, a Small Business Development Center, and a Rural Housing Rehabilitation Program. The ASPCA estimates about 10 million animals die from abuse or cruelty every year. But there are other victims in these cases, children who witness the abuse. To combat this problem, Governor Ron DeSantis Tuesday signed into law HB 559, the Animal Welfare Bill. It includes harsher penalties for abusive animals in the presence of children. WGCU's Elizabeth Ondarji sat down with Florida Gulf Coast University Assistant Professor Ranishi Ladni, who has brought her concerns about the issue all the way to the United Nations.
2: Most people hear animal cruelty and think of a neglected dog or a viral video, but you're connecting it to something a little bit darker when children are in the picture.
3: Animal cruelty in and of itself is an absolute awful phenomena. When it comes to how animal cruelty impacts children and the world around them, the link is what we call this. People who commit proactive animal cruelty, especially as children, are more likely to commit violence as they get older. And while they're a child, children who are exposed to animal cruelty, especially societal animal cruelty that's condoned in the home, when it's chronic, they're also more likely to engage in violent behavior, and some of them are more likely to have psychological issues, self-harm, suicidality, nightmare sleep problems. And it's not necessary that children are going to go down two different paths. Those paths interlink. Not all kids who are exposed are going to have those kind of problems. Some kids who experience that are in helping fields, like victim services, they may have higher empathy and they take what they've experienced and they move forward. But for many kids, that's not the situation.
2: Is there research suggesting kids exposed to animal cruelty are more likely to commit violent crimes?
3: 100%. In fact, one of the studies that we did was a scoping systematic review, and the best studies we could find, 16 out of 17 of them found that children would have some type of negative experience during childhood and adulthood. And more than half of them found that those kids were more likely to engage in violence against other people, including family members. The other studies found that they were more likely to have internalizing symptoms and have psychological and physical health issues. That was the research that we presented to the United Nations Committee on the Rights of the Child, which finally informed General Comment 26, children have a right to be protected from all forms of violence, and that includes domestic violence and animal cruelty. So for the first time in history, protecting children from experiencing and being exposed to violence against animals is in an international treaty, one that has been ratified by 196 countries. I was really proud to be a part of that, and it's a big first step.
2: Was the United States one of those countries?
3: The United States has not actually ratified the UN Convention on the Rights of the Child. However, we do have individual state laws. Dexter's Law was recently passed. And as a follow-up to that, HB 559 says that if an adult commits animal cruelty in front of a child, that is an automatic felony. If they convince or manipulate a child to commit animal cruelty, that is also a felony. We are now taking animal cruelty more seriously. Historically, the animal cruelty link has always been connected to serial killers. They're more likely to have committed animal cruelty as a child, but it's a big

0: complex process. There's no one single cause of crime. So this leads us to do this type of research where we can understand what kids are at the greatest risk. What types of prevention mechanisms can we come in to help the kids who have already been exposed, especially in the home or throughout their life?
1: 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Tonight will be mostly clear with a low around 69. Tomorrow will be sunny with a high near 92. 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

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WMNF presents Panic, an evening with South Florida's Ordinary Boys. 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

And that is, of course, the Smiths. Please, please, please let me get what I want. And on May 30th, as you heard in the PSA just a couple seconds ago, at the Crowbar, May 30th, we are doing the tribute to the Smiths and Morrissey. 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I got to say a shout out to a few people, Mark and Brandon, to Tracy, to Doug, our own Doug Rank, who is the sub extraordinaire. Jessica, thank you for checking in. And also to Andy in Seminole. Thanks for checking in, guys, here on the Traffic Jam. As I sit in for Scott Elliott, you have to, on Thursdays, you have to do Purple Thursdays. And going back to the Purple Rain soundtrack, the song, Baby, I'm a Star, here on the Traffic Jam, WMNF.

Stephanie Mills and What You Gonna Do With My Lovin', and here on The Traffic Jam. And we're going to celebrate a birthday next, and that is his birth name. If I get it wrong, don't shoot me. It's Walden Robert Casado, better known as Bobby Darin, and he would have been 90 years old today. So let's celebrate and hear a song. More here on The Traffic Jam, WMNF, Tampa.

Happy heavenly birthday to Bobby Darin, who would have been 90 years old today. And I just got to say, it's been great so far to be with you this afternoon, sitting in for Scott Elliott here on the Traffic Jam. And we've got two more hours of show coming up, but we've got NPR news to do here at the top of the hour. You are tuned to 88.5 WMNF Tampa.

Starting out this hour with the Tedeschi's Trucks Band, I Got You, their latest hit here on the Traffic Jam. Jim Bannon sitting in for Scott Elliott this afternoon here on the All Souls edition of the Traffic Jam. I got to say hello to Bill in St. Pete. Thanks for checking in here on the Traffic Jam. And right now, we're going to hear the latest from David Byrne. David Byrne today has turned 74 years old, so we're going to celebrate with his latest hit called Qual Es La Razón? What is the reason? Translated in English here on 88.5. Happy birthday, David Byrne.

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Big Sandy and his Fly Right Boys are bringing their California sounds to Skippers on Saturday, June 13th. 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

And of course, you just heard Big Sandy and his Fly Right Boys here, jumping from 6 to 6 here at 88.5 WMNF. That's kind of like, I would call it almost a theme in a way, because we jump on the air 6 to 6, 6 in the a.m., to 6 p.m., then again 6 p.m., to 6 a.m. here at 88.5 WMNF. Hello to Bill in St. Pete. Hello to Rick. Hello to Brian in Tampa. And I just heard from our own Tuesday afternoon host of the It's the Music program on from 1 to 3, and that would be Mr. Harrison. Thanks for checking in here on 88.5 WMNF. And we've got a few more minutes before the 4:30 news break. And in the meantime, 28 years ago today, we lost this gentleman, and this was a big loss to the music world, Old Blue Eyes, and the better known as Frank Sinatra, and this song, The Way You Look Tonight.

0: Doctrine of Love, Jalen and Gonda here at 88.5 on the All Souls edition of the Traffic Jam. And I gotta say, it's been a fun afternoon so far, and I am having a blast in here, but we gotta take a break. We gotta do some news. Chris Young, hello there, sir.
1: Hey, Jim.
0: Hey, how's it going over there?
1: Good, good.
0: After the news break, we're gonna do the catwalk.
1: All right, looking forward to that. Thanks and good afternoon. I'm Chris Young with the WMNF News headlines at 4:30. Tomorrow, lawyers are heading to court in an attempt to block Florida's new congressional map temporarily.

0: Now, the partisan intent shows up clearly in the map itself. The 2026 plan systematically targets the regions of Florida that are represented by Democrats and that are home to racially diverse populations.
1: The new congressional map will have huge effects on Tampa Bay. According to the Tampa Bay Times, the congressional redistricting will largely split up black voters. Historically black East Tampa will share a representative with Citrus County, over 90 miles away. The State Board of Education approved a contract with MGT, a Tampa-based national education consulting firm, to turn around Pasco County's Gulf Middle School. The Tampa Bay Times reports the board in February approved the district's proposal to work with an external operator after earning a D grade 4 years in a row. Per state statutes, a school district must submit a turnaround plan if they receive D grades 2 years in a row. If a school does not improve after that, they must submit an alternate improvement plan. If Gulf improves to a C grade or higher when school grades for the 2025-26 year are released this summer, the district will not be required to work with the contractor. An investigation is underway in Manatee County after families found 17 grave sites vandalized at a historic black cemetery in Palmetto. The sheriff's office announced the investigation at the Old Memphis Cemetery earlier this week, but most community members found out about it through social media. A family had come to visit their loved one when they videotaped graves that have broken headstones. Some of the words Ron DeSantis and Trump were painted over them. Yesterday, dozens of residents were inspecting the cemetery, checking for their loved ones' graves. Among them was Gwen Johnson.
2: But I was out making sure that my grandmother's gravesite wasn't disturbed or anything like that, and it wasn't. She's here. She's been here since 1982. She passed away in 1982.
1: Johnson has her grandma and a couple of cousins resting at Old Memphis Cemetery.
2: You can't even lay in peace without being racial, and that's kind of sad.
1: No arrests have been made, but at the next Manatee Commission meeting, the county will evaluate the cost to rehabilitate the graves and increase security. AP correspondent Karen Chalmers reports the Pope has decried the rise of AI-directed warfare, saying it leads to a spiral of annihilation.
3: Pope Leo XIV has denounced investments in AI and high-tech weaponry. During a speech at Rome's La Sapienza University on Thursday, the pontiff spoke about Gaza, Lebanon, Ukraine, and Iran. He named them as examples of what he called the inhuman evolution of the link between war and new technologies in a spiral of annihilation. He emphasized the need for responsible AI development. The Pope's visit to the university campus was the first by a pontiff since 2008. Neo was warmly welcomed, including by young Palestinians such as Nada Rahim Judah, who came to Rome this week to study.
4: Rome is here, is like heaven for me. Like everything here is green and it's not grey and rubbles everywhere.
3: Neo criticized increased military spending at the expense of education and healthcare. I'm Karen Shamas.
1: A NASA spacecraft chasing a rare metal asteroid is swinging past Mars for a gravity boost. The Psyche spacecraft will slingshot past the red planet at more than 12,000 miles per hour tomorrow. It will be an especially close encounter, with Psyche passing within 2,800 miles. Then it will be on the asteroid belt between Mars and Jupiter that is home to its enticing target. All of the spacecraft's science instruments will be on for the flyby. Cameras will snap thousands of pictures. The spacecraft is named Psyche, like the asteroid it's after. The spacecraft should reach the metal-rich asteroid in 2029. Tonight will be mostly clear with a low around 69. Tomorrow will be sunny with a high near 92. I'm Chris Young with the WMNF News headlines at 4:35 on 88.5 FM and WMNF.org.
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Can't believe we lost her 10 years ago already. That's Sharon Jones and the Dap Kings and the song How Do I Let a Good Man Down here on 88.5. Hello to Mama T down in Sarasota. Thanks for checking in, Mama T. And also to our own Dr. Bob, who used to host the 60s show here at 88.5. He does fill in now and then for a show. So, you know, thanks for checking in, Dr. Bob from Sun City Center. And appreciate you here on the Traffic Jam. As I sit in for Scott Elliott this afternoon, and he should be back with you next Thursday from 3 to 6 p.m. And this Friday, and that would be Sean Chambers and the Savoy Brown Rhythm Section. They're going to be a skipper, so let's hear a little Trouble and Whiskey.

B.B. King. Can't believe we lost him. Was it 11 years ago today, 2015. He passed away at the age of 89, but that music is still great. Bonnie Raitt helping him out on that track, a track that was made famous by Aretha Franklin, Baby, I Love You. And I want to say hello to Bob in Largo. Thanks for checking in on the Traffic Jam. And a big time listen to, since we already heard something by Aretha, let's hear something from the Queen of Soul, Aretha Franklin. Think on WMNF Tampa.

Queen of Soul, Aretha Franklin, and Think here on the All Souls edition of the Traffic Jam Jim Bannon, sitting in for Scott Elliott, who will be back with you next Thursday at 3 p.m. And I'm just going to say thanks so much for all the phone calls, emails, and texts. It's been great. We still got one more hour together, and you are tuned to 88.5 FM WMNF Tampa.

latest from the Black Keys, You Gotta Lose, here on 88.5. And a happy birthday to Dan Auerbach. He is 47 years old today. Hello to Bob and Largo, if I didn't say hello already. And also to gentleman Mark down in Northport. Thanks for checking in on the traffic jam. And I got to tell you, it's a lot of fun being here this afternoon with you. On June 13th for WMNF, the Rockabilly Revival with Big Sandy and his big Fly Right Boys. But who's opening for them? Orlando's Rocket 88. So let's hear a little Stock Car Betty.

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What a thrill. Raul Malo, the Mavericks, here on the Traffic Jam. One-of-a-kind voice. We lost him way too soon at the age of 60. And the next artist I'm going to play, we lost about 20-something years ago, and we lost him at a young age of 54, and that is Mr. Luther Vandross, Till My Baby Comes Home.

0: The Beatles, of course, and their version of Twist and Shout here on the Traffic Jam, All Souls Edition. Jim Bannon sitting in for Scott Elliott today, and got another half an hour just right after the news. But before I do that, I've got to say hello, Chris.
1: Hey, Jim.
0: Hey, how's it going over there?
1: It's all good. How about you?
0: Going good. After the news, we're going to do a little Marshall Ball.
1: All right, looking forward to that. Thanks, Jim, and good afternoon. I'm Chris Young with the WMNF News Headlines at 5:30. Tomorrow, lawyers are heading to court to ask a state court to temporarily block Florida's new congressional map. The National Redistricting Foundation previewed their arguments today. The Circuit Court of Leon County will hear oral arguments in Equal Ground Education Fund versus Byrd. The National Redistricting Foundation is supporting the fund and individual voters in their legal challenge to make Florida's mid-decade congressional redistricting. Marina Jenkins is the group's executive director.
2: This is a strong case, and the central argument is straightforward. The Florida Constitution prohibits drawing congressional districts with partisan intent, and Governor DeSantis and the Florida legislature did exactly that, openly and on the record.
1: According to Politico, Florida has pushed back, saying other states, including Virginia, did more blatant gerrymandering. Jenkins says the congressional maps

0: The historic Black cemetery is maintained through the county's offender work program, where people can fulfill their sentence by mowing and cleaning graves at the cemetery, among other things. According to County Commissioner Amanda Ballard, they are also supposed to report any damage to the cemetery.
1: It was assumed that if there was a problem in a cemetery like this, that would be reported to the county. Unfortunately, again, it was not reported. And so we are late to the game discovering this, and which makes it a little bit harder to find the perpetrators.
0: There is a $3,000 reward for anyone with information on the incident, but no arrests have been made. While the investigation continues, Ballard is hoping the county will allocate money to rehabilitate the vandalized graves.
1: This is a horrible tragedy, and that we're so sorry that someone was so inhuman and disrespectful to do this to their family members, to their graves. The disrespect for human life is just unfathomable.
0: Community partners will also host a cemetery cleanup on May 23rd. A group of Black divers recently visited the site where the British slave ship Henrietta Marie sank 326 years ago. The ship, which had transported enslaved people from West Africa to Jamaica, sank near Key West. Divers said they felt a deep connection to their ancestors during the pilgrimage. It included a dive at the wreck site, a visit to the museum housing artifacts from the slave ship, and a cemetery containing the remains of African refugees who arrived at Key West on the slave ship. Pilgrims said the journey was a quest to connect with their history, roots, and an effort to tell historically accurate stories that will nourish future generations. The public comment period is now open on a Trump administration proposal to allow federally funded homeless shelters to deny transgender women access to women's bathrooms and sleeping quarters. Suzanne Potter has more.
2: People have until June 29th to put in their 2 cents on the Federal Register's website. Tony Newman with the nonprofit TransCanWork says the administration would replace the terms gender and gender identity with the word sex in the non-discrimination clause of the Equal Access Rule as it applies to shelters.
3: You know, this rule was really established to ensure that federally funded housing and shelter programs operate with fairness. No one really should be denied shelter or made to feel unwelcome, unsafe, because of simply who they are.
2: The administration's proposed rule says the change is necessary to protect the safety of other people in the facility, and it allows shelter employees to ask questions or even require evidence to prove a person's sex at birth. However, the feds do not cite any evidence of harassment or harm done to shelter residents by transgender women staying in these areas. Mr. Trump tried to advance a similar rule during his first administration, but that proposal was rescinded under President Joe Biden. Newman says this type of discrimination violates transgender people's constitutional right to equal access.
3: Let's make it an equal playing field. Make it equal. And that's all I'm asking. Just fairness. Fairness to the poor.
2: The 2022 U.S. Transgender Equality Survey found that 1 in 3 transgender people experience homelessness at some point, and 40% of the homeless youth population identifies as LGBTQ+. I'm Suzanne Potter.
0: Tonight will be mostly clear with a low around 69. Tomorrow will be sunny with a high near 92. I'm Chris Young with the WMNF News headlines at 5:35 on 88.5 FM and WMNF.org.

Big Brother in the Holding Company, Janis Joplin, Peace of My Heart, here on The Traffic Jam. Jim Bannon been sitting in for Scott Elliott this afternoon, and it's been a great pleasure. I know Nathaniel Cox is in the next studio getting ready for the dorm room. Before we go, got to do something here, and that is, this is Mental Health Month, Mental Health Awareness Month, and we are doing our part by playing songs to kind of help you through this, you know, whatever it is you're going through. And this song definitely surmises what some people are going through. And this is a positive, uplifting song. And you know it, going back to the year 1977, from the Rumors album, Fleetwood Mac, and Don't Stop, here on the Traffic Jam.

Highwaymen and the song of Fleetwood Mac's. Let me know it. You're very aware of it. Hold on here. And we are going to say, before I go, the Highwaymen and their version of the Fleetwood Mac song, The Chain. Before that, Don't Stop from Fleetwood Mac. Both those songs on the album, originally on the album, Rumors. Not the version with the Highwaymen, though. It's been great sitting in with you this afternoon. And the Dorm Room is up next. I want to say thank you, everybody. And I will talk to you guys soon. 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

And you are tuned to 88.5 WMNF Tampa and are now listening to The Dorm Room. My name is Nathaniel Cox, and for the next 2 hours, I'll be bringing you the latest in indie rock, college radio, and some cool classics as well. And of course, here on The Dorm Room, we kicked it off with Radiohead. That was Subterranean Homesick Alien off of their 1997 record, OK Computer, their third release as a project. And, well, on tonight's show, we got a lot of great music. I'm really excited. I think it's going to be a fun kind of chill show, as I feel like all these summer shows so far have been now that I've come back. It's been nice to actually be able to, you know, put a little bit more thought than just kind of, I feel whenever I'm in the midst of school, whenever it's a busy week, it can be a little bit tough sometimes to put together a really, really, you know, great show. So it's always great during the summer. I feel like I can really dive into some deep cuts and that kind of thing. So we have a lot of deep cuts on tonight's show, I'd say, and maybe some stuff you haven't heard in a while or maybe never heard before. I don't know. But there's also some classics and stuff in their mix as well. We got some brand new Hey Nothing. I don't think they're releasing a new record, but it's exciting that they are releasing some more music. We have brand new music from Movements and Sweet Pill as well. A little bit of a classic set here. We got some Third Eye Blind, Smashing Pumpkins, and Wilco. We got some brand new Basement. They released their brand new record last Friday. Alex G on the show as well. We also got some new music from Broken Social Scene and Rabel, as well as just some more recent stuff from Blue Brigda, and then got some Grimes towards the end of tonight's show. So it's going to be eclectic as always, and I think it's going to be a great show. I hope you guys will enjoy it. Make sure you stick around to hear the whole entirety of it for, of course, like I said, the next 2 hours. I'd like to remind you, though, if you want to, you can call me 813-239-9663. You can also email me dj@wmnf.org. You can also text me 813-433-0885. And I know I just said a lot of numbers and email address at you, so if you forget it, no biggie. But one thing to remember is always WMNF.org is the one-stop shop for all of your WMNF needs, whether that's the archive or the phone number or the business line as well. I know a lot of people call me asking for the business line. So you can always go to WMNF.org and get all of our interesting information and whatever you want. A great place to go for that. All right. Well, like I said, Hey Nothing, we're going to kick us off with that. Like I said, there's not a new album release or anything from them. Of course, they released an EP last year, 33 Degrees. And they've been releasing a lot of singles since then. They do have an album out. They do have a debut album out, but it's been a little bit wild for that. So potentially, maybe, I don't know. We'll see from them. They're kind of a singles band, an EP band, which is a lot of indie artists are nowadays. After that, we have a brand new one from Movements, Dissolve Me. I think this is off of either a new EP or... is it a new EP? No, I don't know. It's just a new single. Oh, wait, no. Happier Now, the album. It was a brand new album release. Now, classic indie artist. This was not coming out till September. I don't know why they released the album preview for that yet, but coming out September 4th on that one. This is their first single off of that. And then we have a new album for Sweet Pill. Still, There's a Glow. And we're listening to What the Devil is Selling after that. We're getting on to a little bit of a rockin' start here on The Dorm Room. Let's get right back to the music, y'all.

0: This is Amira with a WMNF community announcement. Sharkapalooza is taking place on May 16 from 10 a.m. to 4 p.m. at Coachman Park in Clearwater. It is an ocean-themed, art-driven event focused on marine conservation, education, and public engagement. More information can be found at sharkapalooza.org. Thanks.
1: 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We just heard here on the Dorm Room, Sweet Pill, What's the Devil is Selling. Before that, Movements, Dissolve Me, and then Hey Nothing kicked us off with their brand new single, Boat Garage. Well, coming up next here, we are going to dive into a little bit of a classic set. We have three 90s bands here. We got Third Eye Blind, Losing a Whole Year, followed by the Smashing Pumpkins with their Perfect song, Perfect, off of their record, Adore, that came out in 98. And then Wilco, heavy metal drummer, of course, off of Yankee Hotel Foxtrot. Well, let's get right back to music. This is Third Eye Blind, Losing a Whole Year.

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1: And here on The Dorm Room, we just heard Wilco's Heavy Metal Drummer off of Yankee Hotel Foxtrot. Before that, we had the Smashing Pumpkins with Perfect, and then Third Eye Blind losing a whole year. And that is the first track off of their 1997 debut record, Third Eye Blind. Well, coming up next year, we have Basement with Broken by Design. This is off of their recent release record, Wired. Came out, May 8th, just last Friday. So, fortunately, it's always annoying. I wish it would came out on Thursday, so I could have played it last week. But playing it on tonight. Great hard rock type of band if you're into kind of more indie, I guess post-hardcore, kind of what you would call it. This track is a little bit more, we'll be playing off a little bit more minuous emo-y, which they do kind of also get into that. So Broken by Design, the track we'll be playing off that new record. After that, we have Alice Shee with Sarah, a little indie rock, and then Cameron Winter's Love Takes Miles, a little indie folk. So kind of going all around indie post-hardcore, straight up indie, I guess, and into indie folks. I don't know. This is Basement here on The Dorm Room.

And that was Cameron Winter's Love Takes Miles. And I don't know, something I've just been thinking about is that I feel like ballads have kind of, gone away a little bit. I mean, every once in a while there'll be a big ballad that'll pop up on the, top 100 or whatever. But I don't know, I feel like in the 60s and 70s and definitely in the 80s, there was, I think 60s and 80s, there was this big ballad movement. I feel like a lot of songs were a lot of indie, from every corner of popular music to indie music, I feel like there was a lot of ballads, and I don't know, but anyways, I was just thinking about it, since that song is definitely very much a ballad. But after that, we have before that we had Alex G's Sarah off of his record Trick, and then we kicked that set off with Basements Broken by Design. We're going to continue on here with some indie rock. We got Soccer Mommy, Circle the Drain, followed by Death Cab for Cutie's Crooked Teeth. That is off of their 2005 record, Planes. And then we're going to finish the set off, I should say, with Motion Sickness by Phoebe Bridgers, of course. That is off of her Stranger in the Alps record. This is Soccer Mommy. You're on the Dorm Room. WMNF Tampa.

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1: And that was Phoebe Bridgers with Motion Sickness off of her record Stranger in the Alps. Before that, Death Cab for Cutie, Crooked Teeth. And we kicked that set off with Soccer Mommy's Circle the Drain. Well, I would like to remind you all that, of course, you are tuned to WMNF Tampa. This is the Dorm Room. We are now cruising along into our second hour of the show. But don't worry, we got many more music to play in this next hour. We got Black Country New Road kicking us off in this next set with Athens, France. This, of course, is the band Black Country New Road. It's a bit of a prog, that is progressive rock, throwback, not really throwback. They're a progressive rock band with, of course, a new indie twist and all that. So if you are into art rock and progressive rock and all kinds of stuff, definitely check them out. Highly suggest them. After that, we have a Broken Social Scene with The Call. I think this is this song and then the next song, sure, once we play last week. And then this next one, the last one, Turnover Nightjar. This is Black Country New Road.

listen. Well, I guess it's too late to change it now. In the rural American town, fairground, I go around and I go around. It's a great wide gulf between intentions and what ground.

recently enlightened, for some reason that

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1: And that was Turnover by Nightjar, or Nightjar by Turnover, my bad. Before that, Broken Social Scene, The Call, and then Black Country, New Road kicked us off in that set with Athens, France. Well, coming up next year, we have more new indie music, Rabel, Under Your Eyelid. This is off of their recent release that, just came out, entitled Please Stop Laughing. After that, we'll have Young the Giant with Evergreen. This is off of their upcoming new record, or actually, it's out now, so another recent release. Victory Garden is the name of their recent release. And then Phoenix, Trying to Be Cool. This is off their record Bankrupt that came out back in 2013. This is Rabel here on The Dorm Room.

And that was Phoenix trying to be cool off of their 2013 record, Bankrupt. Before that, we had Young the Giant, Evergreen. And then we had Raybull kicking us off in that set with Under Your Eyelid. Well, I want to give a couple of shout-outs. Firstly, Rumi Zach for always calling in every week. And then also Rumi Steve for emailing in weekly as well. I know if I ever am, I guess, daydreaming that, am I doing the show or am I not doing the show? I know that I am doing the show if you guys call or text or email in. So shout out to you guys. Definitely some of the most consistent roomies I've ever seen in my entire life. It's awesome. Coming up next here, we are going to continue on. We have a little LCD sound system here in this next set off. We'll play All My Friends off of his 2007 record, Sound of Silver. If you're into Talking Heads, I would definitely suggest you check out LCD Sound System if you haven't already. I mean, they've been around, like I said, 2007. They've been around the block. But if you haven't heard of them before and you like Talking Heads, definitely check out LCD Sound System. After that, we'll have Blue Barigda with Backseat. This is off their record that came out last year, Portal. This is LCD Sound System.

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1: And that was Blue Barrigdos with their song Backseat off of their record that came out last year, Portal. Before that, we had LCD Sound System with All My Friends. That is off of their record, Sound of Silver. Coming up next year, we are going to continue on with some, sort of dancey vibes. We got Destruction of the Cult of the Sun with their song Waste Your Summertime. This is a song that came out last year. Tame Impala with Eventually off of his classic at this point record, Currents. And then Grimes will finish us out here in this set with Genesis. This is the Destruction of the Cult of the Sun.

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1: And that was Grimes here on the Dorm Room. Genesis, that is off of her 2012 record, Visions. Before that, we had Tame Impala, eventually, of course, off of his classic, Currents. And then we have Destruction of the Cult of the Sun kicking us off here with this little bit of a dancey type set with their song, Waste Your Summertime on Me. Well, unfortunately, we have come to the end of tonight's show, but I got one more song to send you guys out with, so don't you worry. I would appreciate or give my gratitude to all of you guys who chilled with me this Thursday evening. Next week, we're going to continue on with a lot more of the same type of stuff. There wasn't a lot of great new music. There was throughout all the playlists and stuff that I looked through, there was a lot of new stuff, but it was a lot of stuff out of my genre. I didn't think it was all that great. But hopefully next week, there'll be a bunch new great music. But, you know, I was thinking too, because I've been reflecting about all the music that has been released this year. And, you know, there's been some really good stuff. You know, American Football, Mitski released a new record, you know, some other artists like that. But there's just, I feel like there's been a bit of a, you know, all of those records, they are good, but, you know, they're not like those like 10 out of 10 records that, you know, I feel like gets everyone so excited. So I don't know. There's still a lot more to the year. So I'm not giving out hope, but this is around a time that there's like, you know, so everyone wants to release like the song of the summer or the album of the summer or whatever. So I don't know. Maybe in the next couple of weeks, there'll be an interesting song released or album released or something, but I don't know. I'd like to hear it because I feel like we've been starved for really good music this year, except for a few artists here and there. Anyways, I'm going to send you guys out with a Beach House Space song. I also would like to remind you guys, of course, stay tuned to the NPR News and Gen X Redux right afterwards. All right, y'all. I'll see you next week. Peace.

Well, this is DJ Nathaniel Cox signing off for the evening. I would just, again, like to thank you guys for tuning in with me and like to remind you that you are tuned to WMNF Tampa. Peace, y'all.